0: gentlemen,
1: not to Tujumus Guru, you way.
0: Oh, gentlemen,
1: how old you don't go to your way.
0: Oh, gentlemen, oh.

0: President Xi Jinping has stressed the need for China and Russia to empower higher quality cooperation. He held talks with Russian President Vladimir Putin in Beijing on Wednesday, when the two countries agreed to further extend the China-Russia Treaty of Good Neighborliness and Friendly Cooperation. President Xi said the two sides should deepen the alignment between China's 15th Five-Year Plan and Russia's development strategy through 2030. He called on China and Russia to pursue higher quality international coordination and work together to reform and improve global governance. Putin said Russia-China relations are currently at an unprecedentedly high level. He said the two countries will maintain close strategic coordination in the international arena. The two leaders witnessed the signing of 20 cooperation documents in the fields of trade, education, science, and technology. They attended the opening ceremony of the China-Russia Years of Education. President Xi held a banquet to welcome Putin on his state visit to China. They also had tea and a chat on Wednesday at the Great Hall of the People in Beijing. China's decided to extend the visa-free policy for Russian citizens to December 31st of next year. The Chinese Foreign Ministry said the move aims to facilitate personnel exchanges between the two countries. Russian citizens holding ordinary passports who come to China for business, tourism, visiting friends or relatives, exchange visits or transit for no more than 30 days can enter without a visa. More than 500 products are making their debut at the China-Russia Expo in northeast China. The fair is also introducing 800 new projects, partnerships, and technologies. The events attracted nearly 300 Russian companies and over 5,000 Russian buyers. Liu Jiaxin has more from Harbin.
1: This expo has been the biggest and highest level of trade event between China and Russia since it started in 2014. It has already brought together over 7,200 companies and over a million business pros, and this expo covers key sectors including mineral resources, energy, green development, low carbon development, as well as biomedicine, agriculture, you name it. Well, here's a bigger picture. China-Russia trade remains solid. The two countries' bilateral trade has hit over $220 billion in the year of 2025. That's the third year in a row above $200 billion.
0: China will run a nationwide graduate recruitment campaign for the digital trade and service outsourcing sectors from May through December. The Commerce Ministry said the program will host dedicated online job fairs on three national employment platforms, where participating firms can list vacancies free of charge. Authorities have pledged efforts to deepen university-enterprise cooperation through internships and employment bases in these industries. Representatives of the European Parliament and the Council of the European Union have reached a compromise on legislation to implement the EU-US trade agreement. This came after earlier talks failed to produce an agreement, with the European Parliament pushing for stronger protections in case Washington breaches its commitments. US President Donald Trump had threatened to sharply raise tariffs on EU exports if the bloc failed to implement the trade agreement by July 4th. For the next step, the EU-US trade legislation will be tabled for a vote at the European Parliament's plenary session in mid-June. Indonesia has announced a new regulation requiring exports of several strategic natural resources to be conducted through state-owned enterprises. The policy, expected to take effect on June 1st, came as part of efforts to strengthen state control over export revenues and improve governance in the sector. President Prabowo Subianto said the policy will apply to key export commodities, including palm oil, coal, and ferroalloys. The union for Samsung workers plans for 48,000 of them to walk off the job on Thursday after efforts to clinch a deal on bonus payments fell through. A union leader says the 18-day strike would go ahead as management had not come around to one remaining sticking point in talks mediated by the government. Samsung Electronics said the union had insisted on unacceptable demands that included the size of bonuses for loss-making units. Its shares were down 3.1% after the news. An international team of scientists has documented for the first time humpback whales traveling between breeding grounds in eastern Australia and Brazil. The journey spans more than 14,000 kilometers across open ocean. Australia's Griffith University said the findings set new records for the greatest distances ever confirmed between sightings of individual humpback whales anywhere in the world. Scientists say the whales were photographed decades apart by different people in opposite parts of the world. And that's the news. I'm Shane Bigger.
2: Cutting through an overload of information to get to the heart of the story. This is The Point.
3: Welcome to The Point, an opinion show coming to you from Beijing. I'm Li Xin. Beijing as a focal point of international diplomacy. Russian President Vladimir Putin is paying a state visit to China.

0: China from May the 19th to the 20th, just days after U.S. President Donald Trump concluded his trip, placing China again at the center of international attention. Now, this is Russian President Vladimir Putin's 25th visit to China, 25th, yes, and this year marks several important milestones in China-Russia relations. It is expected that ties will continue to deepen on all fronts. But if we zoom out, the visit is actually taking place against an interesting phenomenon where Beijing seems to have become everyone's destination. In less than half a year, all the other four permanent members of the UN Security Council will have visited China. Why is this the case? What does all that mean for you? And should the West be worried? To unpack all this and more, I'm pleased to be joined from Moscow, Russia, by Yaroslav Lisovolik, founder and head of the Russia-based think tank BRICS Plus Analytics and member of the Russian International Affairs Council. From Beijing, by Zhou Bo, senior fellow of the Center for International Strategy and Security at Tsinghua University. And here in the studio by John Gong, professor of economics at the University of International Business and Economics. Gentlemen, the warmest welcome to all of you. Let me go to Mr. Lisovolik in Moscow. Welcome to the show. Tell us upfront, why does this visit matter?
1: Well, this is a tremendously important visit because of the centrality and the importance of economic cooperation between the two countries. We've seen that in the past several decades, the interdependence and the intensity of trade, economic cooperation, overall broader cooperation on the international stage has consistently been increased.

0: political or economic in terms of trade protectionism. This is a crucial visit to further reinforce a very critical relationship that stands still strong and is stable in the face of all these challenges.
1: Mr. Zhou Bo, how do you look at the importance of this visit, especially on the strategic and political level?
2: Well, first of all, I think it's a business as usual, because this kind of exchange of visit was agreed in 1996. So from then on, you know, we have seen regularized exchange of visits at the top level. But it's also more than business as usual, because with such a state of visits, definitely there would be a lot of baskets to be filled, right? And what is on everybody's mind is to see how much progress we can make actually on the second gas pipeline, yeah, from Russia via Mongolia to China. I think that is the biggest economic deal between the two sides. So I definitely believe this is a fruitful visit. Let's see what will be inked out.
1: John, how do you look at the visit, especially the timing? Obviously, a lot of people have been asking why the arrangement that President Trump just left the Chinese capital days ago and President Putin is here. Is this an intentional arrangement or is it accidental? It just occurred?
3: Well, I think Russia and the United States are the relationship between China and these two countries are the most important bilateral relations as far as China is concerned, as well as the world as whole is concerned. Now, we have to remember one very, I want to mention one very interesting thing. The date of the trip was announced by Moscow, actually, first by spokesperson Peskov on the day when President Putin and President Trump had a phone conversation. You know, that speaks volume about the relationship among these three countries. I think in addition to discussing economic issues on a bilateral basis, I think our foreign ministry spokesperson also mentioned that will be discussed on agenda with respect to international issues. I do see the situation, for example, in Ukraine is getting worse in my view. You see these hits going deeper into Russia on a larger scale. And I think, this runs into the danger of escalation, climbing the escalation ladder between Russia and the other side, including Ukraine and the European side. So I think this is a very critical moment. China definitely can play a more proactive role in this. And there are also other conflicts in the world right now ongoing. So I think, are described by the foreign ministry in China as international matters are very important issues that will be definitely discussed between President Xi and President Putin.
1: Okay, before we go into the details of what will come out of this visit, one phenomenon which I picked up and a lot of people also noticed is that since last December, all of the four other members of the permanent members of the United Nations Security Council have visited China. For instance, in December last year was French President Emmanuel Macron. In January this year, UK Prime Minister Keir Starmer visited China. In May, of course, US President Donald Trump and Russian President Vladimir Putin. And we are not even forgetting the other heads of state and heads of government who have been here, roughly in chronological order. For instance, the Republic of Korea, Ireland, Canada, Finland, Uruguay, Germany, Turkmenistan, if you consider national leader, and then Spain, Mozambique, Pakistan, Uzbekistan, and Tajikistan. So, Mr. Lisavolik, what are we seeing here? Why does Beijing seem to have become on everybody's wish list?
0: Well, I think clearly China is becoming the center of gravity in terms of international economics, in terms of international politics. This is clearly what this is showing. I think another aspect to this is that we're seeing a reconfiguration of the world economy, of international trade, due to the shocks of higher protectionism coming from the U.S. And a lot of the economies that used to be dependent on the U.S. in terms of trade, etc. They're looking for

0: markets. They're looking for ways to diversify. And of course, China is a key factor here in terms of being, the consumer, being the trade partner, a reliable trade partner. And of course, another aspect that I would single out is that China is increasingly a major source of innovation, including institutional innovation in these very unstable circumstances. I'm referring to initiatives with regard to global security, with regard to global economic cooperation, with regard to BRICS Plus, and other formats that are innovative. And clearly, China is becoming a major gravity center, a major attraction center for the world economy.
1: Mr. Zhang Gong, should the West be, led by the United States, we're talking about, should they be worried, should they be concerned to see that China and Russia standing so close to each other? 25 visits, you know, the two leaders, people don't even, even lost track of how many times they've met each other, and they keep talking about expanding their relationship. Right now, they have a very, there is a very long name, right? China-Russia Comprehensive Strategic Partnership of Coordination for a New Era. Should the West be concerned when they look looking at what's happening in Beijing, well, between China and Russia?
2: Yeah, well, I think, they're concerned and worried. I think they should be grateful that China is the only country remaining in the United Nations Security Council, permanent Security Council, that is not engaged, in fact, in a conflict right now. You know, you look at the United States, look at Russia, UK and France are the major forces behind the Ukrainian side, essentially engaging a proxy war with Russia. And China is the only country that is currently peaceful and definitely can play a very important mediating role for peace everywhere. So I think, from that perspective, China's centrality, it comes from that position. And on top of the fact that China's economy is fast rising, we have more economic crowds around the world. Our exports are doing great, for the last few years, particularly since the beginning of the year. Our trade relationship with practically everyone is improving, other than the United States, sort of, that's a managed trade situation. So I think, look at all these aspects. I don't think that the West should be worried and concerned. They should be grateful, in my view, and that the China is trying to play this a role of anchor, play a role of stability for world peace and stability and prosperity. So I think from that perspective, they shouldn't have a problem with China's foreign policy.
1: Mr. Lisavolik, how do you look at here? I mean, as a Chinese, we always have a sense of humbleness. We don't want to believe that we're already there, that we're so important. Do you think China is already at that position that we are able to play that kind of role? Or is it just because of the frenziness, because of the uncertainty, that everyone is, looking for some kind of solution, but dust will settle and, people will be more rational in the near future?
0: Well, I think, first of all, with regard to the China-Russia relationship, whether other countries should be worried or not, I think this is a given. And this is a given for decades by now, something that is set to continue for a long term and something that is a systemic part of the global political and economic construct. In terms of China's approach to the world, I would say I'm very encouraged by what I see, especially in areas such as BRICS, for example. Clearly, China is leading some of the most important initiatives in terms of shaping this new global economic architecture. And it's not doing it solo. It is expanding its embrace to do it together with the global community, with developing economies. And I think in this respect, initiatives such as BRICS Plus are very telling, because this is the initiative launched by China that essentially is about greater inclusivity and bringing more and more countries of the global community into the decision-making in global economics and global politics.
1: Going forward, standing at the threshold of what China and the United States agreed upon, I mean, at least, you know, it's very much the Chinese understanding of it is that China and the United States have agreed to stabilize their relationship. China would like to construct a constructive China-U.S. relationship of strategic stability. The U.S. seems to be on board, but grudgingly. So, Mr. Zhou, looking forward, given what's happening between China and the United States and between what China is doing with Russia, do you think there will be more significant changes going forward? Do you think this week is potentially a turning point in international relations?
3: Well, a turning point in China-U.S. relationship in that China really believes that it is equal to the United States, and this is somewhat however reluctantly agreed by the U.S. side. I say reluctantly because this is not reflected in Americans' readout. But unless the two have more or less agreed on it, China would not have mentioned it, right? So if we talk about this kind of triangle relationship, China, Russia, and the United States, I would believe that two sides are of the same length. That is, you know, China, U.S., and China, Russia, but this the other side from U.S. to Russia is certainly shorter. So yeah, so this is not a triangle of the same distance.
1: How interesting, John. How do you look at this relationship? Is this relationship more or less settled? Are we seeing a very clear pattern going forward?
2: Well, I would think of this way. You know, China-Russia relationship is on a continuous path. It has been set, you know, more than a decade ago, and our relationship with Russia has been steadily growing. The relationship between China and the United States is under a transformation. There's a shift or adjustment on American part for its China policy. This mostly comes from the very top in Washington. President Trump has a quite different vision the established foreign policy circle within Washington. I've been saying this a couple of times, whether President Trump's agenda with respect to China can be fully implemented to the fullest extent, maybe against the wish and thinking of a lot of the deep state government officials being engaged in basically competing or fighting, whatever you call it.
1: So you think things
2: with
1: will go
2: China
1: back
2: for
1: to
2: a long time?
1: Business
2: yeah.
1: as usual in terms of.
2: I think very clearly that the United States and China's relationship is not a business as usual. I mean, if you look at the American way of characterizing this, even a little bit different from China's, they still talk about strategic stability. They still talk about on the basis of fairness and reciprocity. I think the major difference between China-U.S. relationship officially, according to this term, from China-Russia's relationship is the lack of word of partnership on the China-U.S. side. Mm-hmm. We don't have this word, right? But even if the American side doesn't publicly acknowledge the partnership relationship, but in effect, there is a partnership, right? Mm-hmm. Other than, of course, the competition part. So I think there might be a slight difference, but it's changing. And we certainly hope that this change will be sustainable over the long run and accelerating. But that waits to be seen. Political complexity in Washington, President Trump's ability to implement its vision fully.
1: What is done is done, right? Well, sometimes when you say the damage is done, but what has been seen cannot be unseen. I always like to say it this way. Finally, Mr. Lisavolik, let me come to you. How do you think this week is potentially impacting history as we go forward in terms of major power relations? Keep it within 1 minute, please.
0: Well, for me, this visit highlights the progression of a relationship that is exemplary in many ways. It probably is going to be a benchmark for economic cooperation amongst the large, big economies going forward. So I think in that regard, it is a very crucial visit.
1: All right, we have to leave it there. No time left, but extremely interesting topic and extremely interesting period to be witnessing. Many thanks to Yaroslav Lisovolik, Joe Bo, and John Gong. We'll take a short break, and when we come back, how closer China-Russia ties are impacting academic cooperation and the scholars and students driving this transformation. Stay tuned.
4: Making room for all opinions and seeing events from more than one side. This is The Point.
1: What would happen if Vladimir Solovyov met Sun Tzu? China and Russia both have long and rich histories in arts and culture. By the way, those were famous philosophers from both sides. So China and Russia have long and rich histories in arts and culture, but how much do we know about each other? As the two sides continue to build their political ties, let's talk about the most important driving force of this relationship. People. I was joined by someone who has had a front row seat in educational exchanges over the past decade, and Kanaev Ilya is a professor at the Advanced Institute for Confucius Studies at Shandong University in East China's Shandong province, where the famous Chinese philosopher Confucius was born. Now, he's a member of the International Confucian Association, of course, and a professor at the Research Institute of Sun Tzu of Shandong University of Aeronautics. You joined me from Jinan, the provincial capital of Shandong. I started by asking him what ordinary people can do to know each other better.
5: I think that China and Russia need to work on mutual collaboration and enhancing the tourism, enhancing the education, because only by going to the other country, only by this experiencing other country, we can understand it. Just watching videos on YouTube or just reading books, it is not enough. We need to communicate. And even better, not only communicate, we need to engage on the mutual projects and we need to collaborate, because only when we collaborate, we can really understand the other person. Because we have the same goal, we have the same task, and we need to work how to achieve it. It can be... For example, it can be conferences. And, you know, as I am a scientist, it is much more convenient for me to talk about scientific events. Now, China holds a lot of scientific conferences, and China creates a platform for a lot of people, not only from Russia, but from all over the world, to meet together and to talk and to work on some project. And this is a great advantage, because without this platform of Chinese forums, we cannot meet. Because now China has the resources to provide these forums, to provide these platforms. And this is great. And this is the great contribution, not only to Chinese Russia or to Chinese China with other countries' collaboration, but to the creating the whole harmonious environment in the whole world. Because I think this is very important.
1: How open do you find China towards students and scholars from Russia, of course, also from other countries? How have your experience been? Because we are seeing more and more Russian students studying in China, actually not just in universities, but also in high schools, for instance, even younger. And the exchanges, the tourists going both ways have also increased tremendously because of visa relaxations implemented last year. So how open do you find China towards students, tourists, visitors in general from Russia?
5: I believe that China is very open to all people from all over the world. And this is one of the particular features of Chinese culture. It is to welcome the foreigners to experience their culture, because from the very, very ancient history, China understood that culture is the real foundation for the nation, for the state. It is not some particular features of nationality or any other idea which is still present in the West now, but it is the culture which must be the foundation of the state. And to share this culture, of course, you need to invite people from the other, so from the outer world, like tourists, like students, like businessmen, etc., etc. And this is very important, because only while sharing this culture, you can also learn from the other side, and thus you can find some ideas for innovation of your culture. And in this sphere, China is very prosperous, because China can learn from other culture very fluently, like to learn Buddhism, to learn Marxism, to learn modern science from the West. And it contributed to Chinese culture, but also Chinese culture could preserve its own spirit just because it is open. And it is Chinese culture also like the Russian culture. We're on the border between, for example, Russia is on the border between East and the West. And for Russian, it is the eternal dilemma. We are the Western country, or we are the Eastern country. But there is no answer. We are in the middle. We are not East, not West. And China is the same. It is on the border between its great past and innovative future, like the Confucian tradition or Taoist tradition and innovative technology or social or socialism structure. So this is, and there is no answer. It is Chinese traditional state or innovative state or universal state. It must be in the middle. It must be like the Zhongyun, like the middle country. So just like this, China can preserve its spirit and also contribute to the creating better world for the whole humanity. I think so. I think like this.
1: If you're going to give one advice or lesson to all those young people who may think of coming to China, what would be one thing you would caution them against so as not to repeat a mistake that you have probably made? Do you have something like that?
5: I think that I didn't make this mistake, but I know quite a lot of foreigners who tried to, in fact, foreigners who come to China, they can make maybe two main mistakes. The first one is not to communicate with Chinese people. Not, for example, they come to university or they come to work and then they just communicate with foreigners, maybe even not from their country, but from the West, because they can speak English and it is more convenient and they can understand mutually much more better. And then they just live in a sort of isolation. Also, they can go to restaurants, they can go to party, but if they communicate with only their group of foreigners, they cannot experience the Chinese culture in its real sense. So this is the first mistake. The opposite mistake is to try to become completely Chinese. And I know quite a lot of especially scholars who learn Chinese culture, Chinese philosophy, and they sincerely try to become more Chinese than Chinese people. And this is also impossible because we have our culture, we have our own spirit, and we have our advantages. We have what we can contribute to Chinese culture. So we must learn from each other, but we must not forget our own spirit.
1: Kanayev Ilya, and Russian scholar teaching in China. With that, we come to the end of this edition of The Point with me, Li Xin. As always, you can follow me on Facebook, X, and YouTube using the handle Li Xin in Beijing. You've got The Point.
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0: Some say Chinese is one of the most difficult languages in the world, and learning it is almost impossible.
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0: Only because you're not learning it in the right way. 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
8: Welcome to Global Business here on CGTN. I'm Vivian Nunes. The headlines we're tracking this hour. Strengthening ties. Chinese President Xi Jinping hosts visiting Russian President Vladimir Putin in Beijing.Boosting innovation, China highlights recent efforts to promote the private sector. And shipping relief. Cargo traffic through the Strait of Hormuz rebounded significantly last week as trade linked to Iran increases. Russian President Vladimir Putin is in Beijing on a two-day state visit to China at the invitation of President Xi Jinping.The visit underscores the deepening strategic coordination and mutual trust between the two neighbors, spanning energy, trade, and global affairs. Wu Haojun has more.
9: To deepen bilateral ties and foster a more stable world, Russian President Vladimir Putin has arrived in Beijing for a state visit.Chinese President Xi Jinping has held a welcome ceremony for his Russian counterpart outside the Great Hall of the People. A military band played the national anthems of the two countries. Both leaders then jointly inspected the formation of the People's Liberation Army Guards of Honor. President Xi Jinping then held bilateral talks with President Vladimir Putin. Xi noted that this year marks the 30th anniversary of the China-Russia Strategic Partnership of Coordination and the 25th anniversary of the signing of the Treaty of Good Neighborliness and Friendly Cooperation. He said China-Russia relations have come this far because the two sides have continued to deepen political mutual trust and strategic coordination, expand cooperation to new heights,defend international justice and fairness, and advance the building of a community with a shared future for humanity. President Xi noted that the international situation is fluid and turbulent. Unilateralism and hegemonism are resurging. But peace, development, and cooperation remain the aspiration of the people and the prevailing trend of our times.He believed that as permanent members of the UN Security Council and important major countries in the world, China and Russia should take a strategic and long-term perspective. Both countries should drive the development and revitalization of their respective countries through comprehensive strategic coordination of even higher quality and work to make the global governance system more just and reasonable.President Xi also says that China and Russia have developed their comprehensive strategic partnership of coordination in the new era on the basis of equality, mutual respect, good faith, and win-win cooperation. Political mutual trust between the two sides has further deepened, and cooperation in areas including trade, investment, science, technology, and culture has continued to advance.President Xi says the bond between the two peoples has grown stronger, and China's relationship with Russia has entered a new stage of greater achievements and faster development. Both countries have agreed to extend the Treaty of Good Neighborliness and Friendly Cooperation. President Xi pointed out that 25 years ago, China and Russia signed the treaty, which established the institutional foundation for long-term good neighborliness,friendship and comprehensive strategic coordination in legal form. Since then, China-Russia relations have achieved leapfrog development. The current international landscape has undergone profound changes, and the world faces the danger of regressing to the law of the jungle. Against this backdrop, the China-Russia Treaty of Good Neighborliness and Friendly Cooperation has further proven to be advanced, scientific, and relevant. President Xi said Beijing supports the extension of the treaty and will work with Russia to jointly honor the spirit of the treaty and firmly advance the China-Russia back-to-back strategic coordination. During his talks with President Putin, President Xi also touched upon the situation in the Middle East. Xi said it is a critical juncture of war and transformation. He said it's urgent to achieve a complete end of war, and it is particularly important to persist in negotiations. The Chinese president said an early end to the war will help reduce disruptions to the stability of energy supply, the smoothness of industrial and supply chains, and the order of international trade. Xi said he had put forward four propositions for maintaining and promoting peace and stability in the Middle East to further consolidate the consensus of the international community. He believed it was an act to contribute to easing the situation, cooling down tensions, putting an end to the war, and promoting peace.
8: Chinese President Xi Jinping and Russian President Vladimir Putin have attended a document signing ceremony of cooperation here in Beijing. They signed a joint statement on further enhancing the comprehensive strategic coordination and deepening good neighborliness and friendly cooperation between the two countries. China and Russia are to publish a joint statement advocating for a multipolarized world and new international relations. President Xi and President Putin have also attended the opening ceremony of the China-Russia Years of Education. The comprehensive strategic partnership of coordination between China and Russia is extending far beyond cooperation in sectors such as energy and aerospace. Through tourism, education, media and cultural exchanges, the friendship between the two peoples is becoming increasingly close and tangible in everyday life. Let's take a look at some of the latest data showing how an ever tighter web of friendship is being woven.
10: According to the Association of Tour Operators of Russia, over 150,000 Chinese tourists visited Russia in the first quarter of 2026, up 44.4% year-on-year, while Russian trips to China rose 33.6% in 2025. In northeastern China's Heilongjiang, ports along the China-Russia border recorded 655,000 inbound Russian visits since last September, marking a year-on-year increase of about 70%. Education cooperation is also reaching new heights. Around 66,000 Chinese students are currently studying in Russia, while more than 21,000 Russian students are studying in China. The two countries have established over 150 joint education programs and formed a 15-university alliance involving more than 800 higher education institutions. Youth exchanges are further strengthening public support for bilateral ties. Over 85% of young people in both countries view China-Russia relations as friendly. More than 76% of them hold positive views of the other country, while over 70% in both countries expressed optimism about future cooperation. Interest in language learning and travel remains especially strong. More than 75% of Chinese youth and over half of Russian youth said they are waiting to learn the other country's language. Over 86% of them expressed a desire to visit the other country in the future.
8: In recent years, destinations like southern China's Sanya in Hainan province have become increasingly popular among Russians seeking to live, work or settle long-term in China. From the workplace to the community, Anastasia's daily life mirrors the city's deepening ties with Russia. Xiao Peng has the story.
11: Anastasia works at Sanya Tourism Board and has made Sanya her home for nearly 6 years. Her responsibilities cover overseas marketing, multilingual support, and organizing international promotional events, all driven by a single goal, putting Sanya on the global map.
12: So every promotion event is actually special for me because I do promotion not only for Russian-speaking market but also for a global audience. And one of the examples that just popped to my head is the one promotion event that we had just in March in Minsk, Belarus. There I met a Belarus official and we had a really good conversation about what Sanya has to offer. And actually just 1 month later, he messaged me and said that their whole family is coming to Sanya. And it actually struck me.
11: Since the visa-free policy for Russian tourists took effect in September 2025, Travel demand from Russia to Hainan surged 76% in the first month alone. Now, over 20 direct flights connect Sanya with 14 Russian cities every week. And the construction of the Hainan Free Trade Port has opened even broader horizons for this tropical coastal city.
12: Right after the launch of island-wide special customs operation over Hainan Free Trade Port, the island has seen the launch of the first 7th Freedom of Air passenger route from Prague to Sanya, further breaking the distance between Sanya and European market.
11: Nowadays, a Russian-speaking community has taken root in Dadonghai, a must-go coastal scenic spot in Sanya. Over 90% of restaurants here offer Russian menus, and Russian signs can be seen everywhere. One imported goods store run by a Russian couple serves as an anchor for this community. Anastasia is a regular here.
13: I've been living in Sanya for 21 years. 20 years ago, there were very few Russians here. Now, so many Russians come here to travel, live and work, especially in the last couple of years. I believe the development of Hainan, including Sanya, will get better and better.
12: So, Sanya offers high-quality climate and environment, traditional Chinese medicine, wellness treatments, a variety of cultural and historical attractions, as well as duty-free shopping, and all of which align very well with the preferences and needs of Russian travelers.
11: From visa-free access to free trade port liberalization, from expanding direct flights to improved community services, Sanya is steadily advancing toward becoming an international tourism consumption hub. Xiaopeng, Sansha Satellite TV in Hainan for CGTN.
8: Shenzhen MSUBIT University is a non-profit Chinese foreign cooperative university, jointly founded by the Shenzhen Municipal People's Government, Lomonosov Moscow State University, and Beijing Institute of Technology. This was done based on the important consensus reached by Chinese President Xi Jinping and Russian President Vladimir Putin. In the past decade, China and Russia have significantly deepened educational cooperation. Zheng Songwu spoke with a Russian teacher and her students to find out more about their stories.
14: Samarava Alena is a senior lecturer who's been teaching the Russian language at Shenzhen MSUBIT University since 2019. The years 2026 and 27 have been designated as the China-Russia years of education. For Elena, that policy vision is reflected directly in the classroom.
15: We try to be a little bit like Russian-style teachers.

0: rules of the country, they are not so, they don't feel like offended or losing face or something like that. They understand that we try to help. And they try to say their opinion without thinking, oh, maybe I say something wrong. I should keep silent. No, no, no. They try to speak.
1: Undergraduate courses at the university are taught in Chinese, Russian and English, with all students required to study Russian. For many Chinese students, mastering a language can be a significant challenge. Elena has introduced a range of innovative teaching methods, including bilingual podcasts, that students say have greatly supported their learning experience.
2: Anytime, no matter what, if you have a question and approach a teacher, they will be very considerate and give you an answer. And most teachers, even on weekends, they will sincerely do everything they can to help you.
3: The biggest gain is the chance to deeply engage with teachers from different cultural backgrounds. Studying in such a university really enhances our overall capabilities. Whether we pursue graduate studies or step into the workplace, we end up being much stronger candidates.
1: More than 180 universities across China now offer Russian language programs. Meanwhile, Russia hosts over 60,000 Chinese students, while more than 20,000 Russian students are currently studying in China.
4: With tens of thousands of students studying both in Russia and China, how have youth exchanges or mutual understanding changed in recent years, according to your observations?
0: Our students, they involved in not only in process of teaching, they involved in process of studying everything about Russian culture. I think now it's together. So many, many times I say, I invite you to us, not invite you to China, for example, to my relatives and so on.
1: As the China-Russia years of education continue through 2027, this growing partnership is helping shape a new generation of thinkers and future leaders, one classroom and one conservation at a time. Shen Songwu, CGTN, Shenzhen, Guangdong Province.
5: Well, for more on President Putin's visit to China, let's bring in Du Jiayi, a research fellow at the Shanghai University of International Business and Economics. Thanks so much for making time to speak to Global Business this afternoon. Now, Chinese President Xi Jinping and his Russian counterpart Vladimir Putin agreed to extend the Treaty of Good Neighbourliness and Friendly Cooperation. Can you explain for us what this treaty is and what it means for both sides?
6: Yes, I think this treaty is the bedrock of the entire China-Russia relationship. The treaty legally states that China and Russia are good neighbors who respect each other's choices. This strong political trust creates a safe and a stable environment. Secondly, it means win-win economic growth. Under this treaty, our trade has broken records year after year. For example, look at our energy cooperation, our joint work in high-tech and semiconductors, and the boom in cross-border e-commerce. The treaty gives business on both sides the confidence to invest in long-term, large-scale projects. And most importantly, it means vibrant people-to-people exchanges. The treaty is the big umbrella that makes everything else possible. Because of this framework, we see amazing cultural moments happening right now, and it ensures our cooperation remains strong and sustainable for decades to come.
5: And as we heard just a moment ago, cooperation in the education sector has been growing between China and Russia. Is there an expectation that in the longer term this will lead to closer business ties and economic ties too?
6: Oh, yes, absolutely. I believe education is the hidden engine behind long-term business success. When we invest in education today, we're actually planting the seeds for the markets of tomorrow. When more young people study in each other's countries, they live the lifestyle, they learn the local consumer habits, they understand how business is done on the ground. When these students graduate, they become the perfect bilingual professionals. They can help a Chinese tech firm navigate the Russian market, or help a Russian company sell products on Chinese e-commerce platforms. Also, consider the booming cultural tourism sector. As young people use social media to share their travel and campus lives,

0: They're creating massive brand awareness. When these educated youth grow up and become managers, engineers, and entrepreneurs, they still have already had a deep network of classmates and friends across the border. So I believe the closer education cooperation is a highly practical long-term economic strategy.
1: And you mentioned there the booming tourism sector, and a mutual visa exemption policy exists between the two countries. I've certainly encountered many Russian tourists in China, particularly on holiday in destinations like Hainan. Are there also more Chinese tourists traveling to Russia?
0: Yes, the tourism boom is completely mutual. While we see many Russian friends enjoy the warm beaches of Hainan or shopping in Shanghai, a massive wave of Chinese tourists is headed north to explore Russia for its breathtaking natural, rich arts, and winter wonders. In fact, Chinese travelers now make up the largest group of international tourists in Russia. And we also see a huge surge in Chinese young independent travelers. They're looking for unique adventures and highly visual experiences. This travel trend is supported by better connectivity. We have

0: and with market expectations. The loan prime rates, or LPRs, which reflect financing costs for households and businesses, remained at record lows for the 12th consecutive month. The one-year LPR, the benchmark for most corporate and household borrowing, stayed at 3%, while the five-year LPR used for mortgages held at 3.5%. China will continue to implement an appropriately accommodative monetary policy in 2026, according to this year's Government Work Report. China is marking 1 year since the implementation of its private sector promotion law, aimed at boosting innovation, investment, and global competitiveness among private firms. The country's market regulator says it has completed 38 supporting policy tasks under the law since the legislation took effect. It's also reduced the market access negative list to 106 items as part of ongoing reforms. In 2025, China handled nearly 14,600 unfair competition cases. Quality-backed financing has helped over 40,000 firms secure more than 300 billion yuan, or about $44 billion, in loans, while targeted support for more than 7,900 small businesses boosted their average annual revenue by nearly 15%. And China's private sector is continuing to show vigour and resilience. According to the State Administration for Market Regulation, China had 185 million private economic entities as of the end of May 2025, accounting for 96.76% of all business entities, a year-on-year increase of 2.3%. Among them, the number of private enterprises exceeded 58 million, up 5.2% from a year earlier, while the number of self-employed individuals reached 127 million, a 1% increase year on year. China's private enterprises saw their first quarter trade value hit 6.78 trillion yuan, up 16.2% year on year, according to Chinese customs data. With exports rising at nearly 13% and imports surging 23.5%, both above the national average, private firms further cemented their role as the country's leading force in foreign trade. Well, to further understand China's progress in promoting private sector growth, I'd like to bring in Liu Zhiqin, Senior Research Fellow at the Chongyang Institute for Financial Studies of Renmin University of China. Thanks so much for speaking to Global Business today. Now, China is marking 1 year since the implementation of its private sector promotion law. How does it work to benefit the private sector exactly?
1: As we understand, this law for protect the interest of private economy is a very important step in the recent years. And also the private sector has benefited a lot from this law implementation. I think the first point is that the private companies have more easier ways that to access the market. And the secondly, it's very important, the IPR, that the intelligent patent rights have been well protected and safeguarded. That's why many private companies are eager and are happy to make more innovations technically and also in scientific technology because their rights will be protected. And the third is also they have very good conditions for financial support from the government and from local authorities, especially from those financial institutions. They are becoming more easier and convenient and more transparent to get the financing support from different levels to develop their business.
0: And the private sector will continue to be a focus during China's 15th five-year plan period. What impact do you expect that to have on the economy?
1: I think a greater impact will take place to the economy of the whole country. First, I think the social confidence will be highly increased and strengthened because the private sector's interest will protect and will have more attraction to foreign investors and for the investors for the domestic market. This is very essential because confidence in the market it always depends on how performance, on how big a role that the private company can play in this country or in this segment. So that's why this is very important. And the second, the great impact will have more sustainable and stability. These two sides will have more impact on China's next 5 years plan because as we know, sustainable development, especially green development and our high-tech technology development need a lot of jobs and works contributed by the private sector. So this is a very important and a great and a major impact will play or will provide by the private sector in China.
0: All right. Leo Jiqin joining us there. Thank you very much for your

0: Xinjiang Autonomous Region is intensifying its focus on scientific development. Regional fiscal investment in science and technology rose from 281 million yuan in 2023 to 1.124 billion yuan in 2025. These efforts have generated tangible results. Last June, Yajiang 1, a cutting-edge computing center, was completed and put into operation, serving the nation's Eastern Data, Western Computing strategy. Last year, the second Qinghai Xizang Plateau scientific expedition released its 10 major achievements, covering areas such as ecological protection, disaster prevention, and mineral resource exploration. Now the region boasts more than 200 national high-tech enterprises and 1,000 small and medium-sized tech companies. China's Commerce Ministry has outlined the preliminary outcomes from the latest trade talks with the US, covering fields including tariff arrangements, trade and investment councils, agriculture, and the extension of agreements reached in Kuala Lumpur last October. On tariffs, the two sides agreed to discuss a reciprocal reduction framework on $30 billion worth of goods, aiming for most favored nation or lower rates, while capping future US tariff hikes on China at the agreed Kuala Lumpur level. On agriculture, the US pledged to lift automatic detention or border freezes of Chinese dairy and seafood. China resumed registration for eligible US beef firms. Both sides also set targets to stabilize and expand two-way farm trade. And that brings us to an end of this edition of Global Business. You can follow us on social media platforms, including Facebook, X, and YouTube. And the show is also available on major podcast platforms. Simply search for Global Business to listen on your favorite podcast app. I'm Vivian Nunes in Beijing.
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1: Now the news. I'm Shane Bigham. Chinese President Xi Jinping has stressed the need for China and Russia to empower higher quality cooperation. He held talks with Russian President Vladimir Putin in Beijing on Wednesday, when the two countries agreed to further extend the China-Russia Treaty of Good Neighborliness and Friendly Cooperation. President Xi said the two sides should deepen the alignment between China's 15th Five-Year Plan and Russia's development strategy through 2030. He called on China and Russia to pursue higher quality international coordination and work together to reform and improve global governance. Putin said Russia-China relations are currently at an unprecedentedly high level. He said the two countries will maintain close strategic coordination in the international arena. The two leaders witnessed the signing of 20 cooperation documents in the fields of trade, education, science, and technology. They attended the opening ceremony of the China-Russia Years of Education. President Xi held a banquet to welcome Putin on his state visit to China. They also had tea and a chat on Wednesday at the Great Hall of the People in Beijing. China's decided to extend the visa-free policy for Russian citizens to December 31st of next year. The Chinese Foreign Ministry said the move aims to facilitate personnel exchanges between the two countries. Russian citizens holding ordinary passports who come to China for business, tourism, visiting friends or relatives, exchange visits or transit for no more than 30 days can enter without a visa. More than 500 products are making their debut at the China-Russia Expo in northeast China. The fair is also introducing 800 new projects, partnerships, and technologies. The events attracted nearly 300 Russian companies and over 5,000 Russian buyers. Liu Jiaxin has more from Harbin.
2: This expo has been the biggest and highest level of trade event between China and Russia since it started in 2014. It has already brought together over 7,200 companies and over a million business pros, and this expo covers key sectors including mineral resources, energy, green development, low carbon development, as well as biomedicine, agriculture, you name it. Well, here's a bigger picture. China-Russia trade remains solid. The two countries' bilateral trade has hit over $220 billion in the year of 2025. That's the third year in a row above $200 billion.
1: China will run a nationwide graduate recruitment campaign for the digital trade and service outsourcing sectors from May through December. The Commerce Ministry said the program will host dedicated online job fairs on three national employment platforms, where participating firms can list vacancies free of charge. Authorities have pledged efforts to deepen university-enterprise cooperation through internships and employment bases in these industries. Representatives of the European Parliament and the Council of the European Union have reached a compromise on legislation to implement the EU-US trade agreement. This came after earlier talks failed to produce an agreement, with the European Parliament pushing for stronger protections in case Washington breaches its commitments. US President Donald Trump had threatened to sharply raise tariffs on EU exports if the bloc failed to implement the trade agreement by July 4th. For the next step, the EU-US trade legislation will be tabled for a vote at the European Parliament's plenary session in mid-June. Indonesia has announced a new regulation requiring exports of several strategic natural resources to be conducted through state-owned enterprises. The policy, expected to take effect on June 1st, came as part of efforts to strengthen state control over export revenues and improve governance in the sector. President Prabowo Subianto said the policy will apply to key export commodities including palm oil, coal, and ferroalloys. The union for Samsung workers plans for 48,000 of them to walk off the job on Thursday after efforts to clinch a deal on bonus payments fell through. A union leader says the 18-day strike would go ahead as management had not come around to one remaining sticking point in talks mediated by the government. Samsung Electronics said the union had insisted on unacceptable demands that included the size of bonuses for loss-making units. Its shares were down 3.1% after the news. An international team of scientists has documented for the first time humpback whales traveling between breeding grounds in eastern Australia and Brazil. The journey spans more than 14,000 kilometers across open ocean. Australia's Griffith University said the findings set new records for the greatest distances ever confirmed between sightings of individual humpback whales anywhere in the world. Scientists say the whales were photographed decades apart by different people in opposite parts of the world. And that's the news. I'm Shane Bigham.
3: 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We keep you informed and inspired.
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5: Chinese President Xi Jinping says China-Russia relations has entered a new stage of greater achievements and faster development. Beijing and Washington have reached preliminary trade outcomes, and the Chinese localities are racing to build token factories. Welcome to Road Today, a news program with a different perspective. I'm Ge Anna in Beijing. To listen to this episode again or to catch up on previous episodes, you can download our podcast by searching Road Today. Chinese President Xi Jinping says China and Russia should advance their development and revitalization through comprehensive strategic coordination of even higher quality. During talks in Beijing, President Xi and Russian President Vladimir Putin agreed to extend the Treaty of Good Neighborliness and Friendly Cooperation. On the Middle East, the Chinese president stressed that an immediate ceasefire is the top priority and emphasized the importance of dialogue and negotiations. Earlier, President Xi held a welcome ceremony outside the Great Hall of the People for the Russian president, who is on a state visit to China. So for more on this, let's bring in Dr. Wang Xinsong, Associate Professor at Beijing Normal University School of Government. Professor, this is President Putin's 25th trip to China, and he and President Xi Jinping have now met more than 40 times. President Putin even used the Chinese saying, "One day apart feels like three autumns," to describe their ties. So what does this kind of high-level, frequent interaction tell us about today's China-Russia relationship?
6: Well, I think the frequent head of state diplomacy shows that China-Russia relations are both highly personalized at the top, but at the same time, increasingly institutionalized beneath the surface. And in international relations, this level of direct contact is unusual. And you can tell from Putin's quotation that one day apart feels like three autumns, that the relationship is built on familiarity, not just a formal protocol. But the two sides also use the leader-level diplomacy, not just for consolidating personal relationship, but also for strategic coordination, right, on a lot of areas such as energy, trade, security, etc. I think that during the current meeting, the two sides also had both narrow and broad talks, followed by signing of numerous documents covering those areas. So the deeper significance is that a turbulent international environment, you know, in such an environment, both countries see regular top-level contact as a way to maintain predictability and stability.
5: Professor, to be more specific, during the talks, President Xi stated that China and Russia should advance their national development and revitalization through comprehensive strategic coordination of even higher quality. What does this shift, you know, from comprehensive strategic coordination to higher quality coordination signify? And where could we see this relationship upgraded in practical terms?
6: Well, I would read the phrase higher quality coordination as meaning that China and Russia want to move beyond simply saying that their relationship is strong, but they want to make the cooperation more effective, more resilient, and more connected to the respective national development goals. In the past, China and Russia coordination was often described in broad strategic terms like mutual support, multipolarity, and so on and so forth. But higher quality suggests that there's a more demanding agenda. It probably means that coordination should not only be frequent, but should also produce better outcomes. I think that's why President Xi called for using higher quality coordination to drive the development and revitalization of both countries. Now, in practical terms, I think, you know, the existing areas of cooperation would all be upgraded, such as energy cooperation. We're probably going to see upgrading of existing infrastructure, and the discussion of, you know, adding more gas pipeline is still under discussion, but the upgrading of infrastructure might be possible. And then industrial cooperation is another area where both sides can take more advantage of each other's, featured areas for their own gains. So higher quality cooperation can mean moving from simple trade to deeper industrial links and so on and so forth. And in global governance even, I think both countries can do more to promote the existing communities or organizations like the SCO and BRICS.
5: Mm-hmm. Then building on that, we know bilateral trade between China and Russia reached about $228 billion last year, marking the third consecutive year above the $200 billion threshold. So going forward, do you expect the two sides to seek breakthroughs in higher value-added areas such as high technology, local currency settlement, and industrial chain integration?
6: Yes, I do expect both sides to look for breakthroughs in higher value-added areas. Because if you look at the existing trade, the figure looks pretty promising, right? But when you look at the trade in details, what kind of trade is it? Is it a relationship based on taking full advantage of each other's strengths? So there's more to do, obviously, to upgrade the existing cooperation. And I think the first area to watch is local currency settlement, right? Since 2022, Russia has sharply increased the use of yuan in trade and financial transactions because, the dollar and pressure and the international financing settlement and pressure and restrictions and all that. So this helps both sides to reduce vulnerability. But at the same time, there are obstacles. Obviously, Chinese banks, for example, remain cautious about secondary sanction risks. So these issues got to be discussed further by both sides so that obstacles can be further removed. And I talk about industrial chain integration, but let me also speak a few words about technology. Mm-hmm. And China's 15th five-year plan features high-quality development and promotion of green energy and high technology and emerging technologies. So these are Chinese strengths. I think from the Russian side, they can certainly take more advantage of the Chinese strength in also upgrading their own manufacturing and technological development.
5: Professor, we see that China and Russia also extended their China-Russia Treaty of Good Neighborliness and Friendly Cooperation. Against the backdrop of profound changes in the international landscape, what continuing relevance and strategic value does this treaty, which is signed 25 years ago, still hold today?
6: Well, I think the treaty still matters a lot because it provides the legal and political foundation for long-term strategic trust, just as President Xi Jinping mentions. The previous treaty that just expired was signed 25 years ago. But its core ideas remain relevant, right? Good neighborliness, mutual respect, and non-confrontation, and so forth. We have to realize that China and Russia share a very long border, and to be frank, a complicated historical relationship, right? So this treaty really helped institutionalize the relationship by removing the barriers and distrust sources so that both sides can continue to work with each other to benefit from the cooperation. So today, I think the value of signing such a treaty or extending the treaty is even greater because international environment has become more unstable, right? Mm-hmm. And Western sanctions, military conflicts, and all that have put pressure on Russia, particularly to some extent, China is also facing external pressure. So the treaty reassures that both sides they can withstand the crisis and pressure and by working more closely with each other.
5: Mm-hmm. Earlier, you mentioned the turbulent world we are facing today. The two leaders also exchanged views on major international and regional issues, including the Middle East. President Xi emphasized the need to promote a more just and equitable global governance system. So amid rising unilateralism and hegemonic pressures, how can China and Russia play a stabilizing role?
6: Well, first of all, let me say I think that China and Russia can absolutely act as a stabilizing force, mainly by supporting multipolarity, defending the role of international institutions, and opposing the idea that global affairs should be decided by unilateral pressure. But what does stabilizing force really mean in practice? I think a few things. First, it's the United Nations Security Council, where China and Russia are both permanent members. So their coordination can affect major international debates, especially in scenarios or circumstances where international matters are not dealt with on a fair and just basis. Second, I think the alternative multilateral institutions like BRICS and SCO, which were led by both China and Russia, can also play a bigger role in having a greater representation of global South countries in a more multipolar world, right? And then on issues like Middle East, energy routes, global supply chains, and all that, both parties they do share an interest in preventing escalation of conflicts. They also share interest of not disrupting the supply chain. So both parties can contribute through the United Nations, through the SCO and BRICS and other channels to play a bigger role in global governance issues. But, you know, there is even nuance over here, obviously, because both parties share many similarities, but they do have different situations they're faced with, right? And so, for example, Russia probably is more confrontational toward the West than China, because China, after all, is depending a lot on the exports, and it needs a stable and predictable existing global system to work rather than displacing it. But despite the differences, both sides share a lot of similarities in promoting a peaceful and more stable world order.
5: Professor, finally, during the visit, the two sides also launched the China-Russia Years of Education Initiative for 2026 and 2027. Beyond trade and energy, how important are cultural and educational exchanges to the long-term future of this relationship?
6: Yeah, that's a good question. And like you said, trade and energy ties can grow real quick, but social understanding takes much longer time, right? So it's very important to build the social foundation beneath the existing political and economic partnership and relationship. And in fact, if you look at the education statistics, both sides are sending more students to each other for the purpose of better understanding each other. So international education definitely helps reduce misunderstanding. If young people know each other's language, history, and society, right, then the relationship becomes less vulnerable. But second, I think it's also very important for the existing cooperation, right? You need engineers, you know, energy specialists, diplomats, researchers, and so on and so forth to play a medium role in facilitating the cooperation. And third, I think education supports practical cooperation in fields like engineering, AI, aerospace, and so on and so forth. These are the high technologies I highlighted earlier that are being targeted as top agenda in China's development plan. At the same time, I think on the Russian side, these are also areas where they're thinking of upgrading their own sectors with by having more cooperative relationship with China. So again, education is very important in cultivating the next generation of engineers, software experts, and AI experts who are going to build the bridge between China and Russia so that both sides can benefit from each other's technology infrastructure as well as, you know, technological development and policy plans in the future.
5: Thanks, Professor, for those insightful analysis. That was Wang Xinsong, Associate Professor at Beijing Normal University School of Government. Coming up, Beijing and Washington have reached preliminary trade outcomes. This is Road Today. Stay with us.
7: Hello, I'm Yin Liang, Kramer Chair Professor of Economics at Willamette University. In a rapidly changing world, staying informed has never been more important. World Today delivers sharp analysis, global perspectives, and the stories behind the headlines. 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
5: You've been listening to World Today. Let's move to China-U.S. trade. Beijing and Washington have agreed to discuss a reciprocal reduction framework on $30 billion of goods after consultations in South Korea last week. An official from China's Commerce Ministry says the two sides also reached consensus on resolving issues related to non-tariff barriers and market access for certain agricultural products. The two sides also discussed rare earth export control and establishing consuls on trade and investment. So for more on this, joining us on the line is Dr. Zhou Mi, a senior research fellow with the Chinese Academy of International Trade and Economic Cooperation. Thanks for joining us, Dr. Zhou.
8: Thanks for having me.
5: First of all, it's now been a year since the China-U.S. trade talks in Geneva. So looking back, tariffs, steel is the top keyword of bilateral economic relations. So how would you assess the trajectory of China-U.S. economic ties over the past year? And what do you see as the biggest change during this period, especially when it comes to the attitudes and positions of China and the United States toward each other?
8: Well, it is true that China and United States have a wide range of relations based on the trading goods, trading services, and the investment. So in the past 1 year, we have seen that the structure of the trade between our two countries has changed a lot. We know that the resources and advantages of both countries are not the same. If you're looking at the trade structure, I will say that China has exported too many things to the United States when we only imported certain kinds of products from the United States. So when there are some tariffs, no matter from the reciprocal tariffs or the retaliate tariffs, we can find that the cost of doing business is getting higher. In this regard, I can find that there are still so many demands from U.S. side to import from China because we have so many products to supply for the United States market. While on the other hand, I don't think that China has depended too much on the import from the United States. So for the trade volume, it's actually decreased a lot in the past year. I would say that is definitely what the market has reacted according to the tariffs and more barriers. And that is really a matter for both countries and the rest of the world.
5: Mm-hmm. Given such a dynamic background, some reports describe the past year as a transition from one-off negotiations to a normalized mechanism and from a tariff war to a framework of reciprocal tariff reduction. But others also argue that tariffs remain the elephant in the room, and there has been limited breakthrough on the core structural obstacles. Which view do you agree with more?
8: In my understanding, I would say that maybe it is a strategy of the United States at this moment about the tariff to trying to use a tariff as a weapon or as a tool to force other countries, not only China, but also other countries to trying to give more concessions to United States. But I think that China is doing a pretty different compared with other countries. So I prefer that we are doing a lot of more negotiations on the mechanism. But in my understanding, the process is not that short. So we almost took 1 year to try to get in touch with each other and trying to start the topics, choose the topics, and then trying to reach some consensus by different kind of areas. So the process is not just a one-off. I would agree that we are establishing some mechanism, but I need to say that in the previous 1 year, most of this work is trying to establish a mechanism. The mechanism is a very important one for both countries to discuss about the possibilities. So as a result, I can find that for the talk in South Korea, maybe we have some progress. And if everything goes well, I would say that mechanism is starting to be functional, started by, from just the kind of occasionally discussion or negotiation into a more normalized mechanism. And that is really one very important achievement that both countries have reached.
5: Mm-hmm. Then building on that, one of the most closely watched outcomes of the latest consultations was the agreement to establish an Intergovernmental Trade Council and Investment Council. China's Ministry of Commerce described this as a shift from crisis management to institutionalized management. So what's your take on this? How could it help stabilize China-US economic ties going forward?
8: You know, in the past, we have many rounds of negotiation, but nobody knows when we are the next round of negotiation start and where will be that start. So you can find that in the most of this time, it's happened in the third country. So it's not just a regular mechanism for both countries to discuss about what their concerns are. Based on these two cultures, I would say that it's more important like to be happen in these two countries. So we don't have to choose another countries. We have a regular mechanism. Everybody is able to make that schedule, what kind of things we are going to have and what time would be the next round of the meeting. So these are really important. As we know that the relation between these two countries are so complicated, they're covering many issues, but the trade and investments are the most important ones. With these councils, I think that we have more room to discuss about our concerns and also help for the enterprises to make a better decisions.
5: Mm-hmm. Dr. Jamil, let's shift gear to the market access for certain agricultural products. The latest talks also produced several concrete outcomes in agriculture. The U.S. agreed to lift automatic detention measures on certain Chinese dairy and seafood products, while China restored registration access for U.S. beef exports. So how meaningful are these developments in practical terms? Does this suggest China-U.S. agricultural cooperation is gradually returning to normal?
8: Yeah, I think that it's really, very interesting. If you're looking at the list, both countries are doing different products. The different agricultural products are representing, the different advantages of these two countries. U.S. is good at in the beefs and China is good at the seafood. So if we are able to exchange our advantages, I think that both markets will have a better outcome. And these actions are really giving very important signal to the world and also to the market. If we are really want to have a stable and sustainable development, we should take care about the people, especially the people of a very wide range. We know that agriculture, no matter in which country, it is the industry with most of these related stakeholders. So I believe that if we are able to produce a better and less restricted market access for the agricultural products, we can benefit a lot of people, and also not only the consumers will benefit from them, but also the companies, the manufacturers who depend on the raw materials of these agricultural products will also benefit from that. That is really a good thing.
5: Mm-hmm. Then looking forward, both sides say they are still working out the details. Which agreements do you think can move forward quickly, and which ones could run into political resistance, especially in Washington? Could U.S. domestic politics become a major obstacle?
8: I think that it may happen, especially this year is a midterm election year. So normally some of the politicians will try to raise some very very extreme topics and trying to accuse other countries as an excuse for their economy's development not so good. So it's perhaps there will be some kind of this reflection in the United States this year, but I think that the function of the leaders are really important. So if they are able to support the development, to support what we have promised by doing something towards the promises, I would say that we don't have to worry too much about this period because it's not that long. So compared with the past several years, I would agree that we do have a long way to go. We have to go back to what we have started. And I would say that $30 billion, as you mentioned, about the tariff reduction would be the priority for both sides to decide what kind of products should be input or included in that kind of deal. And that is crucial for the market to have a better reaction.
5: Mm-hmm. Thanks, Dr. Zhou Mi, for those insightful analysis. That was Dr. Zhou Mi, Senior Research Fellow with the Chinese Academy of International Trade and Economic Cooperation. This is Real Today. We'll be back.
9: Welcome. I'm Elaf Ellard, economics professor and member of the Data Science and AI Center at New York University, Shanghai. 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
10: Hello, my name is Alessandro Golombievski Teixeira. I'm a professor of public policy and management at Tsinghua University in Beijing. I am a great listener of The World Today. In my opinion, The World Today is one of the best China radio programs. In The World Today, we can get the best news and analysis in what is happening now in the world. So please, come to join us.
5: You've been listening to World Today with Minka Anna in Beijing. A spokesperson on the Chinese mainland says a speech by the Taiwan leader Lai Ching-te is filled with lies and hostility. Zhu Fenglian from the State Council Taiwan Affairs Office called Lai a disruptor of cross-strait peace and a creator of crisis in the region for his remarks on independence. She stressed that Taiwan was never a country and never will be one. No matter who is elected in the region, you will not change the fact that Taiwan is a part of China. She also voiced opposition to any attempt at independence under any pretext. To delve into this, let's have Dr. Zhou Wenxing, an associate professor at School of International Studies at Nanjing University. Thanks for joining us, Professor.
11: Thank you for having me here.
5: Beijing says Lai Ching-te's May 20th speech is full of separatist remarks and hostile words against the mainland. How do you assess this apparent contradiction in advocating cross-strait exchanges while clinging firmly to the Taiwan independence stance?
11: Lai Ching-te's remarks reveal a clear contradiction. On the one hand, he talks about dialogue, exchanges, and peace. On the other hand, he continues to promote a separatist narrative that the two sides of the Taiwan Strait are not subordinate to each other. So this is not sincerity, this is political packaging. And real cross-strait exchanges must be based on the common political foundation that both sides of the strait belong to one China. If Lai refuses this foundation while claiming to support exchanges, then what he wants is not genuine dialogue. So in my view, this is Lai's biggest hypocrisy. He wants the benefits of peace, trade, and communication, but he refuses the political basis that makes peace possible.
5: I think that's a quite popular opinion because recent public opinion polls on the island show that Lai Ching-te's approval rating has been declining. What do you make of his disapproval rate, and what do you think is driving the growing skepticism among people in Taiwan?
11: Yes, I have noticed this. The foreign approval rating shows that more people in Taiwan becoming skeptical of Lai Ching-te's confrontation approach. I think there are several reasons for this skepticism. So first, many people in Taiwan do not want war or constant tension. Second, Lai authorities have focused heavily on ideological confrontation, while livelihood issues, industrial pressure, energy concerns, and also social divisions remain unresolved. The third reason is that people increasingly see that relying on external forces is unreliable. And Taiwan's future should not be gambled away by politicians who use confrontation to serve party interests. So the disapproval rate is not only about Lai personally. I think it reflects public anxiety over the DPP's risky path.
5: Professor, after the China visit, U.S. President Donald Trump explicitly stated he doesn't want to see Taiwan go independent and rejected being a backer for Taiwan independence. What signal does this send to Lai and DPP? How does this statement expose the limits of Lai's strategy of, you know, leaning on external factors for the so-called Taiwan independence?
11: Donald Trump's statement sends a very direct signal to Lai and also the DPP. that the United States will not give them a blank check for Taiwan independence. So this exposes the limits of Lai's strategy. The DPP has long tried to seek independence by relying on the United States, but major powers make decisions according to their own interests. Taiwan is not the decision maker in Washington's strategic calculations. It is often treated as a card. For Lai, this should be a wake-up call. External forces may encourage the DPP when it serves their interests, but they will not bear the consequences for ordinary people in Taiwan. I think the real path to security is not provocation, but returning to the political foundation of the One China principle and improving cross-strait relations.
5: Professor, speaking of damages made by the so-called Taiwan independence, Taiwan Affairs Office says this is the biggest destroyer of cross-strait peace. What tangible harms have Lai's continued provocative actions caused, or could they cause for people on both sides of the Taiwan Strait?
11: Taiwan independence is indeed the biggest threat to peace across the Strait because it directly challenges China's sovereignty and territorial integrity. Lai Jintao's continued provocations have several tangible consequences. The first one is they increase military tension and the risk of miscalculation. Second, they damage cross-strait economic and social exchanges, which ordinary people, business students, and their families all depend on. The third one is that they create fear within Taiwan society, forcing people to live under the shadow of confrontation. And the last one is that they invite external interference, turning Taiwan into a pawn in geopolitical competition. So for people on both sides, the harm is real. You know, fewer exchanges, less trust, and more instability and greater risk. Peace across the Strait cannot coexist with separatist provocation.
5: Professor, one last question from a broader perspective. Recent reports show the WHA World Health Assembly has blocked Taiwan-related observer proposals for 10 consecutive years as international consensus on the One China principle continues to strengthen. How do you assess global support for the One China principle today?
11: I noticed that the 79th WHA again rejected a Taiwan-related proposal, marking the 10th consecutive year that such proposals have been blocked. Well, I think this case just once again showed that global support for the One China principle still remains firm and continues to strengthen. I think it is important to stress that Taiwan's participation in international organizations must be handled under the One China principle. So this is the key point. Beijing has also stated that Taiwan medical and health experts can actually participate in WHO technical activities through proper arrangements, and that Taiwan has channels for health-related information exchanges. So the issue is not health. The issue is political manipulation by the TPP authorities. The international communication community has repeatedly shown that attempts to use WHA or other platforms to create two Chinas or one China or one Taiwan will not succeed. The One China principle is not only China's position, it is a basic norm widely recognized in international relations. Mm-hmm. That's my point. Thank you.
5: Thanks for those valuable insights. That was Dr. Zhuan Xing, Associate Professor at School of International Studies, Nanjing University. China's AI race is entering a new phase. It's not just about building smarter models, but building the infrastructure to power them. From the manufacturing hubs of Jiangsu to the renewable energy-rich plants of Gansu, local governments across China are rushing to build token factories. Those are massive computing centers designed to generate and process the core units of AI activity. Backed by companies like Huawei, China Mobile, and DeepSeek, these projects reflect China's broader push to commercialize computing power, strengthen technological self-reliance, and turn AI into a new engine of economic growth. For more on this, my colleague Zhao Yang spoke with Li Lun, Assistant Professor of Economics at Peking University.
12: So, Professor Li Lun, first of all, what exactly is AI token, and why are local governments across China racing to build token factories now?
13: Yeah, so the token, in principle, is the basic unit that an AI model is going to process. So usually these model providers are going to use tokens as a billing unit. So it can be a word, a number, a symbol, so anything that we input into these large language models are converted first into tokens and then processed by AI and also billed by the model providers. So as you mentioned, a token factory, it basically is a large computing center that can convert all of the electricity and all of the computing powers, including chips, models, and data into these AI output. So the AI is going to output text, code, images, videos, or whatever the AI model is able to provide as a service provider. So the key point of this token factory is that it's an infrastructure industry that can convert the electricity and infrastructure into the software service that the AI provider can provide us. And local governments across China are racing into this because the demand for token has exploded in China. So China's average daily token calls have exceeded 140 trillion by March of 2026, which is up by more than 40% from the end of last year, and over 1,000 times compared with early 2024 levels. So this is basically, creating a big gap into the between the demand and supply, and also a huge potential for commercial use for more computing infrastructure.
12: And companies like Huawei, China Mobile, and DeepSeek are heavily involved in it. So what role do these companies play in China's AI ecosystem?
13: Yeah, so you mentioned a good combination of companies. So Huawei's role is mainly the hardware and also the infrastructure provider. So the for example, it provides AI chips and also the computing clusters. They are part of China's effort to reduce the reliance of foreign-made GPUs. And also we can make it more self-sufficient AI computing centers. So for example, the DeepSeek V4 was adapted to run Huawei chips, and also the Huawei's Ascend 950 supernode clusters can fully support DeepSeek's model. And talking about DeepSeek is the model provider. It's basically an open source and low cost competitive large language model, and it's being deployed on Huawei supported infrastructures that could lower the barrier for China's developers and enterprises to use these AI models to build applications on domestic infrastructure. And finally, companies like China Mobile is the network and platform provider. So the telecom operators, they operate using the communication networks to allow, for example, we could move some of the computation in the western area of China and to actually compute the computing needs in the eastern part. So this also supports of cloud systems, the billing systems, also customer service for enterprises, making all of the AI ecosystem into a very widely available and accessible model for everyone in China.
12: Mm-hmm. And as computing demand grows rapidly, it requires large amount of energy. So how is China coordinating its digital and energy resources to ensure that AI services remain affordable and sustainable?
13: Yeah, so as you mentioned, AI computing is very energy intensive, and China is doing a great job linking these computing infrastructure with this energy geography. So as I mentioned, this East Data West Computing strategy is going to shift some of the computing tasks that's generated from the eastern area to the western regions where they have more land, more source of renewable energy, and also lower electricity cost. So for example, in Gansu, you know, there's one of the China's computing hubs and data center clusters in Qingyang, and basically this region had wind and solar resources and cheap electricity, but they can generate a 10,000 petaflop data center basically every year. So China is also expanding the power grid to move a more effective and cleaner power into the future. So we're expanding our renewable power base in a very fast pace. So the affordability in the future of AI will depend not only on the chips and models, but also on cheaper electricity. And I think China's advantage is that it can coordinate such a computing network and energy network at a national scale.
12: Mm. And China says the investment in the six networks could exceed 7 trillion yuan this year. So what kind of economic effect could this generate?
13: So the six networks you mentioned refer to water networks, new type power grids, computing power networks, and communication networks, urban underground pipeline networks, and logistic networks. So these are systems for a more, you know, digital, also greener and more resilient, more efficient economy. So I think the short-run effect of these investments are going to have, basically creates orders and jobs in these construction equipment, chips, and also logistic related area. So investment, as you mentioned, is going to exceed 7 trillion yuan in 2026. And the short run effect is going to bring a lot of local jobs and local demand. And the long run effect is definitely productivity growth. So computing powers, as we can see, they can lower the cost to AI adoption. They can, power grids, for example, can reduce the energy bottleneck and also reduce the cost for electricity. Logistic networks can lower the transaction cost, and communication networks, they can support all of the industrial network the industrial internet, autonomous driving, autonomous systems, and smart cities. So they all work together to generate a economic effect that's not only measured by GDP, they're also measured by, you know, the quality of life. If everything is well coordinated, they could be the operating system for China's next stage of industrial upgrading.
12: And as you mentioned, we've seen a surge of token calls in China. So are we witnessing the rise of an entirely new smart economy built around AI and tokens?
13: Yeah, so we have seen a surge. But right now, I think we are still in the early stage of the commercial adoption of AI. So the surge is reflecting a cheaper and more accessible AI. So for the adoption, the Chinese users are very exposed to AI, including, you know, a wide range of models to choose from. And token usage is going to rise when models become cheaper and also easier to, models become easier to use. But it can also reflect in the future a shift from simple chatbots to agents and to robots. The National Data Administration have described, you know, AI moving from simply conversational level to decision-making and execution level. So these AI agents, they consume far more tokens than chatbots, because they not only talk to you, they also can plan and call different tools and also, you know, work on different coding in your laptop and revise these outputs and complete tasks in multi-step kind of way. So these multimodal applications are going to be another driver, because, you know, simply chatting, use text, are going to use relatively few tokens. But if you generate AI video, if you generate images, they can consume far more. So in the future, I think this surge is definitely suggesting that AI is also moving beyond a simple chat box or a simple niche technology to a more, to a more capable and more, relevant technology, in not only in the workflow of everyone's life, but also in the production systems, in the industrial system, and also in consumer services as well.
5: That was Li Lun, Assistant Professor of Economics at Peking University, speaking with Zhao Yang. U.S. EV giant Tesla has officially abandoned its plans to build an electric vehicle factory in India. The two sides remain divided over import tariffs, with Tesla pushing for tax cuts before setting up a factory, while India insisted on local production first. Instead of manufacturing locally, Tesla has focused on expanding its retail operations, opening 4 showrooms and several supercharger stations across India.For more on this, my colleague Lian Qingxuan spoke with Gao Xirui, political science PhD candidate, Department of Politics and Public Administration at the University of Hong Kong.
14: Tesla and the Indian government negotiated for roughly 4 years but failed to reach a deal. So what is the core disagreement? Is it mainly about tariffs as reported?
15: So tariffs...is one of the most important reasons, at least at the state level, because, you know, President Donald Trump has complained during the February 2025, is that India still have a too high tariff, although some have been lowered compared to what they had before the India-American negotiation. But still, overall, they have very high tariff protection. So that's why Trump thinks Elon Musk should never manufacturing Tesla models in India. That's at the state level. And there are some business related reasons. For example, in India, you know, Tesla has to be successful. Tesla has to make several not minor revisions to their car models in order to be successful in India. For example, India is quite hot. So they have to remove the heating function. And India charge extra money for use their fully automated direction capability, FSD. And Tesla also have to make some other revisions such as the windows to adapt to the local environment. And, you know, the India, the basic infrastructure, for example, the condition of the road. So they have to devote extra cost to update and localize the models, which means that they are harder to make a profit. So that's one of the primary concerns why they failed to reach a deal at the time point.
14: After entering India, Tesla has delivered only 383 vehicles in its first 8 months of operation through last month, far below its original annual target of 2,500 units. So what has driven its performance so far below expectations?
15: I think one of the major reasons is price. You know, in the Indian market, the consumers are quite sensitive to prices. And for example, average Tesla model in India would cost around $70,000, which is almost twice of the price what you get elsewhere. So it's

0: charging points, with nearly half of them featuring ultra-fast charging capabilities, meaning that when you drive a car on the highway, you don't need to wait a lot of time to get it recharged. However, in India, I think this infrastructure is still have a lot of room to improve. And for example, you have to control first connect the metropolitans together, for example, New Delhi and Mumbai. And that means you have to build much more charging networks than what India have now. And what supports China's charging infrastructure is that China generates about more than 33% of global electricity and leads the world in renewable energy. So that India have to first generate much more stable and reliable electricity, build infrastructure networks, and then they can think about which are the primary routes and the primary metropolitans they want to have more EV coverage first, and then they can set off.
1: Apple and Samsung have expanded manufacturing in India, while automakers such as General Motors and Ford have struggled. So why is the automotive industry much harder to localize than electronics manufacturing?
0: I think this is a very good question because I think it's somehow counterintuitive because people tend to think that high-end mobile phones are more harder to make than ordinary automobiles. There are some political reasons and local concerns from India inside this phenomenon. For example, India don't have large local mobile phone manufacturing. However, it has a very strong automobile industry that it wants to protect. For example, India still relies a lot on the Tata Group. And the core business group of the Tata Group is automobiles. How strong is Tata Group? It is actually quite is strong to the extent that it actually bought the Land Rover and Jaguar from the British. So India still relies a lot on this automobile industry, and that means they will be less friendlier to other foreign automobile industries because they want to protect their own industry to make sure that they are still strong in automobile manufacturing.
1: To look into a bigger picture from the perspective of global EV competition, what kind of ripple effects could Tesla's decision to abandon its India factory plans have on India's Make in India strategy and its future ability to attract foreign investment?
0: I think there are many perspectives, at least three effects. So first, overall, on the Make in India, the EV industry will be very crucial if you want to move forward with scaling up your manufacturing. So if Tesla's decision to abandon, that means its upstream manufacturers, for example, who manufacturing those hardwares for the Tesla models will suffer. And they have to either transform or they have to find other suppliers who want their hardwares that are designed for Tesla. So that would be a bad news for India's Make in India. And the second, let's look at the environment. And India is one of the key countries that want to transform its energy components and want to rely more on renewable energy. And this Tesla's decision, if they cannot land in India, and probably India's efforts will be, India will find a harder time to promote EV transition and transfer from fossil fuels to clean energy. And last but not least, because Tesla's negotiation was with one of the most developed regions in India, that's the Maharashtra, I mean, the state where Mumbai locates in. So that would be signaling some kind of confidence for other third-party observers because that Maharashtra is already one of the most developed regions for in terms of doing starting a business. And if they fail to reach a deal even in these regions, it's less likely for other investors to invest in other parts of India.
1: And how do you assess India's overall business environment for foreign companies?
0: Overall, India is very ambitious in terms of developing its own manufacturing as well as attracting FDI. And
1: Mm-hmm.
0: India indeed has lowered some of its tariffs because they have been putting some efforts into building more reliable, friendlier business environment. However, overall, especially for foreign companies, the bar is still quite high and tariffs

0: are still higher to the extent that many foreign companies would rather abandon the large market of India instead of entering it. And there were some other problems within India's boundaries is that for each state in India, they might have different regulations and different interests and in different rates. So it actually become harder for foreign companies to set multiple offices within India and for them to connect with each other and to do business across a lot of states over India. So in the future, if India still wants to develop its economy and fully fulfill its Making India plan, they have to first remove the high tariffs and then they have to somehow settle with the internal boundaries that prevent other foreign companies from flourishing.
1: That was Gaoxi Ray, political science PhD candidate from the University of Hong Kong, talking with my colleague Lin Qingxuan. That's all the time for this edition of Word Today. I'm Guanna in Beijing. Thank you so much for listening. Bye for now.
2: Welcome. I am Chu Chu Zhang, Deputy Director at the Center for Middle Eastern Studies at Fudan University. 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
3: Hello, I am Dr. Digby James Wren, a political analyst and international relations scholar specializing in China area studies. 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World Today's team of reporters and contributors provides valuable information from all of the world's major economies. 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
1: Now the news. I'm Shane Bigham. Chinese President Xi Jinping has stressed the need for China and Russia to empower higher quality cooperation. He held talks with Russian President Vladimir Putin in Beijing on Wednesday, when the two countries agreed to further extend the China-Russia Treaty of Good Neighborliness and Friendly Cooperation. President Xi said the two sides should deepen the alignment between China's 15th Five-Year Plan and Russia's development strategy through 2030. He called on China and Russia to pursue higher quality international coordination and work together to reform and improve global governance. Putin said Russia-China relations are currently at an unprecedentedly high level. He said the two countries will maintain close strategic coordination in the international arena. The two

0: The fair is also introducing 800 new projects, partnerships, and technologies. The events attracted nearly 300 Russian companies and over 5,000 Russian buyers. Liu Jiaxin has more from Harbin.
1: This expo has been the biggest and highest level of trade event between China and Russia since it started in 2014. It has already brought together over 7,200 companies and over a million business pros. And this expo covers key sectors including mineral resources, energy, green development, low carbon development, as well as biomedicine, agriculture, you name it. Well, here's a bigger picture. China-Russia trade remains solid. The two countries' bilateral trade has hit over $220 billion in the year of 2025. That's the third year in a row above $200 billion.
0: China will run a nationwide graduate recruitment campaign for the digital trade and service outsourcing sectors from May through December. The Commerce Ministry said the program will host dedicated online job fairs on three national employment platforms, where participating firms can list vacancies free of charge. Authorities have pledged efforts to deepen university-enterprise cooperation through internships and employment bases in these industries. Representatives of the European Parliament and the Council of the European Union have reached a compromise on legislation to implement the EU-US trade agreement. This came after earlier talks failed to produce an agreement, with the European Parliament pushing for stronger protections in case Washington breaches its commitments. US President Donald Trump had threatened to sharply raise tariffs on EU exports if the bloc failed to implement the trade agreement by July 4th. For the next step, the EU-US trade legislation will be tabled for a vote at the European Parliament's plenary session in mid-June. Indonesia has announced a new regulation requiring exports of several strategic natural resources to be conducted through state-owned enterprises. The policy, expected to take effect on June 1st, came as part of efforts to strengthen state control over export revenues and improve governance in the sector. President Prabowo Subianto said the policy will apply to key export commodities, including palm oil, coal, and ferroalloys. The union for Samsung workers plans for 48,000 of them to walk off the job on Thursday after efforts to clinch a deal on bonus payments fell through. A union leader says the 18-day strike would go ahead as management had not come around to one remaining sticking point in talks mediated by the government. Samsung Electronics said the union had insisted on unacceptable demands that included the size of bonuses for loss-making units. Its shares were down 3.1% after the news. An international team of scientists has documented for the first time humpback whales traveling between breeding grounds in eastern Australia and Brazil. The journey spans more than 14,000 kilometers across open ocean. Australia's Griffith University said the findings set new records for the greatest distances ever confirmed between sightings of individual humpback whales anywhere in the world. Scientists say the whales were photographed decades apart by different people in opposite parts of the world. And that's the news. I'm Shane Bigham.
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3: 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Hey everyone, this is Jason Smith, host of The Bridge podcast from sunny California. If you like the show, don't forget to subscribe. We love The Bridge.
2: Hey everyone, my name is Jason Smith, originally from sunny California, now living in beautiful Beijing. Today's guest, Hussein Askri, is a Swedish-Iraqi economist, author. Raised in Iraq, he analyzes global development through the lens of the Belt and Road Initiative, BRICS cooperation, and the physical economy. He has just co-authored a new book, Extending the New Silk Road to West Asia and Africa. Welcome back to The Bridge to China, Hussein.
4: Thank you, Jason. It's my pleasure to join you, and I really appreciate all the work you are doing because you show many different aspects of China's policy, but also about China itself, how it is, how it's evolving, how it's developing. So it's a great pleasure to follow your program.
2: Well, I mean, it's a pleasure to have you on, sir. Every time I turn on Facebook or Twitter or I go into a Chinese media or read the Global Times, I see your name and popping up everywhere. You're always writing a new article, being interviewed by a new host. It's an amazing privilege to have you back on the show. Let's talk about your book, which I have a digital copy here, Extending the New Silk Road to West Asia and Africa. I just wanted to ask you about the land bridge, which would connect Asia to North America.

0: I think that is what people, when they open the book and they look at the first graphs and pictures, that's one of the really big things that pops out. Could you tell us a little bit about this vision for an integrated global economy?
1: Yes, sure. The book, which is I co-author with my friend Jason Ross, another American, this is the second edition. The first edition we published in 2017, and the Belt and Road Initiative was still at the beginning. Evolution, so to speak. But we wanted to put out a conceptual blueprint for the level of development that is necessary, but also the conceptual, economic, scientific, financial, and different aspects that should be incorporated for the development of West Asia and Africa. You know, West Asia is what people know as Middle East. And we should talk about that because this is the hot spot right now. It follows a work in the process of working with American economist Lyndon LaRouche to develop a new concept following the fall of the Berlin Wall and the integration of East and West. And that became the Eurasian land bridge concept, which to connect West Asia with East, with Russia, East Europe, and China and Asia in what one can call a Eurasian land bridge. It's a very interesting concept. I can explain a little bit during our discussion. But then, of course, there's the extension to Africa and to the Americas. So the idea was to extend the new Silk Road, not only in Eurasia and Africa, but all the way to America, because there is actually a very interesting connection to Alaska from Siberia and Russia. Across the Bering Strait, which is a short distance, like 100 kilometers, could be bridged by a tunnel. And we knew engineers and consultants in the United States, but also in Russia and in the Russian Academy of Sciences, who were for this project to connect the Americas to Eurasia. What was recently published by the Russian negotiator with the United States, Dmitriev, he pulled out documents from the Kennedy Khrushchev dialogue during the Cuba missile crisis. And then there is the peace bridge project, which Kennedy was discussing with the Soviets to build a bridge between Alaska and Siberia in Russia in the middle of the Cold War. And this was actually very favored by Kennedy. Kennedy, as many people know, he was very much interested in peace in the world, but also economic cooperation. So this was published recently that there was such a plan during the Kennedy period. This idea goes back actually to the 1800s, where the governor of Alaska proposed that in 1880, I think, to connect Asia to the Americas through Alaska. So this is a fascinating aspect because, you know, we have this concept, which that's why I find it fascinating to work with Chinese scholars to look at the Chinese policy, because it syncs exactly with our idea of peace through economic development, that there will be no security, no peace in the world without economic cooperation and economic development. And this is very, very important for people to keep in mind.
0: I love that vision. You know, you and your co-author Jason Ross, in your book, envision an economic renaissance through infrastructure and BRICS cooperation. In your assessment, in your vision, what role does China play in supporting developing countries?
1: Yeah, well, I think one thing I want to mention is I got your book, A World Beyond Poverty, and I really, really appreciate it. It's massive, but it's fantastic that you have done such an enormous work to show all the work China has been doing in cooperation with Global South nations to build infrastructure as well. But also you have a very nice conceptual introduction about why other models have not worked, like the World Bank, IMF, although you say this is a completely different book. I also appreciate that you mentioned me among your guests, people who have helped or inspired you. But I think it's very, very important that you mentioned the fact, and we elaborate on it in our book, there is a failed method of so-called economic development, which was spearheaded by the World Bank, IMF, followed by the United States and the European Union for many, many decades, if not intentionally, is to undermine African and global South development. It's a failed model. It's like you mentioned the Washington Consensus, which developed in the 1980s, which is a new liberal economic ideology. It's a religion, which says that the state should not be involved, only the market and the private interest should be involved in economic development. And that's why all these initiatives by the EU, by the G7, by the United States to replace the Belt and Road Initiative are failures, because there is no such a thing as the market will build the infrastructure. The infrastructure is a public good. It is not profitable in terms of money. If you want to do a business, it's not a good business to build railways, power plants, water management systems, schools and hospitals. It's not profitable, because these are not meant to make money. These are meant to raise the living standard and productivity of society. And this is something which all these economists in the United States and Europe today don't understand. And this should be driven by state. Although the private sector can build the projects, private companies can contribute to building it, private money can buy stocks and bonds in projects to build these, but these are generally not for-profit projects. They raise the living standards and the productivity of the whole economy. President Xi Jinping's idea about economic development is very, very advanced, but he can identify as a developing nation leader how other developing nations can overcome poverty and go not only overcome poverty, because this is also misleading. You know, what you want in Africa is not that people have enough to eat. That's not. We are talking about modernization, to build a modern economy, advanced economy where African individuals, children and young people can contribute to the development of the whole world and the whole universe by giving them the tools of progress. And these tools, President Xi Jinping in the Forum for China-Africa Cooperation in Johannesburg 2015, which I cite in my book, I always repeat it. He said there are three bottlenecks of development, which is the lack of capital or credit, the lack of infrastructure, and the lack of skilled labor. So these three, if we can overcome them, he said Africa can launch into a completely new modernized, and the idea of industrialization becomes also central. It's not only to overcome poverty, but how you build a productive, modernized society. And the Chinese have tried it. It worked in China, and it can work in every developing country if we fill these gaps. Of course, the education, healthcare, all these things are integrated into the idea of the infrastructure, because that's also infrastructure, but it's soft infrastructure. So these things are completely interrelated, but also there's a scientific foundation for this, but also there are historical precedents, surprisingly, coming from the United States, because the United States, in the greatest times of its development, which President Trump doesn't understand, America became great because they did what China is doing today. And the Americans were way ahead of China in bringing new concepts. I mean, it starts with Alexander Hamilton, the first American Treasury Secretary, who, if you read his own papers on the subject of manufacturers, on the subject of credit, I mean, this is very, very advanced, but also is very similar to what China is doing today. The greatest period of American economic development was after the Civil War, when already Abraham Lincoln and his advisor, Henry Carey, advised the idea of building large-scale infrastructure financed by state credit, by the green bucks, like the Transcontinental Railway, because the Transcontinental Railway opened the whole land mass of the United States for development. This is the concept of the development corridor. This is the Eurasian land bridge. What you do is you build a corridor of development. The spine is either a river or a railway. And around that spine, you build industrial, agricultural, and urban centers. This we can see today in the best perfect way in the Yangtze River Belt. That's why President Xi Jinping talks about the economic belt. We have the Greater Bay Delta in Guangdong. You know, you have a river, you have railways, you have satellite cities around it, where you use the infrastructure to bring technology and bring productivity to whole societies. So this was the idea. The United States did that in the 1860s, 1870s. Franklin D. Roosevelt did that with the New Deal. And also one other period of American greatness was during President Kennedy's space program, where it brought completely new technological progress to the American economy. So these things are not, you know, new, but these are not known to the people. So we bring that scientific historical precedent to show that this has worked in the US, it worked in Europe. We also take example of that. It worked in China, and it can also work in Africa and West Asia or the Middle East. So we have, our book is not like a catalog of projects. Yours gives a fantastic picture of all the projects being built. What we are discussing is what has not been built yet. And but also what is the scientific basis for this development that was going to take place. Oh yeah.
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0: Well, even though your book is not a catalog, like mine is a compendium, it's like a dictionary or an encyclopedia of projects, your book is, it does stress vision, but it does include projects. So I was hoping you could, you know, point out some standout BRI project in Africa or West Asia that embodies this concept of a world land bridge or embodies the concept of development that is transnational, that takes place between different countries.
1: We look at the whole continent of Africa, we look at all West Asia or the Middle East as one economic unit. Africa is perfect because it's like a one continental body with similar characteristics of the different parts. But for example, you know, how to integrate the African nations together. We have an African free trade area, but there are no roads or railways among the African countries, not even airlines flying among African countries. If you want to fly from Ethiopia to Nigeria, you have to fly to Europe. And then from Europe, you fly back to Nigeria because there are no direct lines inside Africa. Ethiopia is now revolutionizing that by creating airline connections. So this is one of the big shortcomings in the African integration process. But we have, for example, the Trans-African Road and Railway System we are advocating to integrate all African nations, because one of the big problems in Africa today is you have like 85% of Africa's trade is not with African countries. African nations trade 85% with outside Africa rather than with African countries. Like Sudan and Egypt, who are neighbors, the bilateral trade between Sudan and Egypt, it was 1.5% of their trade with the world. So this is insane. You need to integrate the infrastructure of the African nations. 2014, this was one of the inspirations for my starting this project to write this book, is the Chinese Premier Li Keqiang visited Africa. He did a tour in Africa, and he proposed to help build the Trans-African Railway System network. There is an African plan to build highways among the African nations, but railways are more efficient. You cannot have trucks traveling from Egypt to South Africa. It's not very economically efficient. You need railways. But with the railways, of course, you can have highways for the shorter distances. We have power. One of the biggest problems in Africa is to have enough electricity and power for the population, not only to give the half of the population who have no access to electricity today, but also to make sure that there is so much electricity in Africa that you can start an industrialization process. So we have a mix of projects, like hydropower is not utilized to its potential. So we use the Grand Inga Dam in the Congo River as one of the major ideas that should be built immediately, because the whole Congo River has 100,000 megawatt power for the whole river, but only the Grand Inga can produce around 40,000 megawatts. That's twice as much as the largest dam in the world, which is the Three Gorges Dam in China. So this has been impeded. Even the World Bank worked against it. The EU don't want to support it. Only China wants to support building it. Now there are new efforts. South Africa and others are pushing this. So you need to utilize the full hydropower potential of Africa. Nuclear power. We are not very strong on solar and wind because that was, you know, at the time it was not economically sufficient, but it's useful in certain areas. But you need to use all these things. We are not against fossil fuels in Africa. Africa has coal, oil, and gas. Why should not they be using it when China, the United States, Europe are using coal, oil, and gas for their own development? So we differentiate ourselves from most other advocates of economic development, that we think that Africa should use its fossil fuels at this stage until we reach a stage where we can get rid of fossil fuels, because we don't believe oil and gas should be used to be burned. It should be used as industrial feedstock for higher value products like plastics. You have paints, you have all kinds of things you can do with oil and gas, now fertilizer, so on and so forth. So we are not for burning fossil fuels, but African nations have equal right to use

fossil fuels for their development now, as the United States, Europe, and China has done over centuries. This is one area. The other area where we propose projects is water. Africa has two problems. You have areas where you have lack of water, like in North Africa, in the Saharan, the Sahel region. We call it physical scarcity of water. It doesn't rain so much. Then you have in sub-Saharan Africa so much rain and water that people are drowning in it, and it's not useful even for drinking. It's like poison. If you drink from the rivers of Africa, you might die because there are parasites. So there is a what we call economic scarcity because there's abundant amounts of water, but they are not managed in a way because of the lack of infrastructure to be useful. We can combine these two areas where there's scarcity of water with areas where there's abundance of water by building infrastructure. So one of the major flagship projects we are proposing for this is to build what we call the Transacqua Canal. It was an Italian engineering company proposed this already in the 70s, to build a water canal stretching from the eastern tributaries of the Congo River. It would be like 2,000-kilometer long canal going from south to north. It's 100 meter wide, so it could be used for navigation. But then the water will flow, and you take just 5% of the Congo River water, not so more. And you divert that water to the Lake Chad Basin through the Central African Republic and Chad. To the Lake Chad has been shrinking for decades. So by diverting the water, you can both generate hydropower as it goes down the Chari River to the Central African Republic and to Chad, but also you bring enormous amounts of water to the desert areas around Lake Chad for agricultural development. So this is one of the big projects we are talking about. So we are for mega projects. We talk about nuclear power development as a necessity for Africa. And so far, only China and Russia has shown interest. We are also talking about the space programs for African nations. So we are advocates of mega projects. I write in my introduction a criticism of the small and beautiful concept. And some people are trying to push China to give up building mega projects and focus on small and beautiful projects. This is a trick which was invented in the 70s by people around, you know, the British economist Fisher, he has a book called Small and Beautiful, is that humanity should move away from large-scale industrial development because of the environment, which is a false pretense, to smaller things. But Africa should not follow the footsteps of the United States and Europe for industrialization. And it has a slightly racist idea that Africans don't need advanced technology. They should have appropriate technology, appropriate for the African level, because they're at a lower level. They should use lower level technology and not grow in numbers, because they consider population growth as a big problem for the world. And the greatest population growth happens in Africa, but also was going on in Asia. We are against this idea of replacing mega projects with small and beautiful projects, because as I mentioned in the book, I take the example of Kenya. We also have an example of here, Sweden. Sweden has been financing Tanzania for decades, small projects. In Kenya, the World Bank has hundreds of projects, which I mentioned in the book. But what is the effect of these projects? These are tiny, tiny projects that are in some village somewhere, which has no effect on the national economy of Kenya. What will change Kenya is the Mombasa-Nairobi railway, the ports, the other highways, the industrial projects, as it is doing now in Ethiopia. Ethiopia is shifting from a nation whose name is associated with famine to a nation whose name is associated with double-digit growth. And that's thanks to massive economic development, infrastructure development, but also, you know, building the hydropower to generate electricity. And there is another interesting aspect of our book is how to finance all this development. And we argue in this book that there is no lack of credit of money in Africa. Actually, each African nation could build its own national development bank. They should. And they should utilize local resources
pool local resources with this

0: support of other powers like China to boost the ability to create and generate credit. I give two examples in the book. I talk about Ethiopia, but also Egypt. When Egypt wanted to build the new Suez Canal, President al-Sisi announced that we should build a second, expand the Suez Canal in 2013. You know, people said we don't have money because Egypt was negotiating with the IMF a loan for $3 billion for years. But then the president suggested, with the help of the Suez Canal Authority, to issue Suez Canal bonds, where the Egyptian people can buy the bonds to finance the. You know what happened? They needed only $2 billion. In 10 days, the Egyptian people pulled out $8 billion out of their bedrooms to buy the bonds. I mean, I have a friend in Egypt. He's the manager of a branch of a bank. He said we had to stay open through the night because people in Egypt were queuing to buy these bonds to build the canal. So the government got four times more money than the original intention to build the canal. So in every African nation, every developing nation, there are enormous financial resources. But because of the instability of the systems, geopolitical instability, and the people don't trust the institutions, what people do is they take part of their income and keep it at home, or they buy dollar or buy gold and save it, because they don't know what is going to happen tomorrow. And these resources should be pooled by responsible governments to establish national development banks or funds to pool that. But China, you still need wealthier nations to support such a credit generation. So these are generally the concepts we present in the book, and we suggest that African nations, the Middle East nations, follow this path. And I think we should talk a little bit about the situation in the Middle East.
1: I do want to get to that. I wanted to touch on some of the things you said, though. Number one, the hydropower facility in Congo that you envision. I asked Dr. Jeffrey Sachs about this 2 years ago. I said, if you could build any one project in Africa and you didn't have to worry about finance, what would you do? And he said the number one project he would want is to build hydropower facilities in the Congo, same as what you just pointed out. So, I mean, this is something I think a lot of experts around the world are looking at, the incredible potential for creating power there. And your concept of diverting water 2,000 kilometers from the south to the north reminds me of the project in China, which is called the South-North Water Canal Diversion Project, which brings water from the south of China up here to the north, where I live in Beijing, from areas that have too much water to areas that need water. So, I mean, these are projects that have already been kind of implemented elsewhere in the world with incredible success. My next question was going to be, how do you finance that? And you've kind of already answered that question, but I want to flesh this out more. I love your vision of creating local bonds. I mean, if there was going to be a trans-African railway project, I personally would want to buy bonds for that, even if I didn't get the return on the investment, because I think it's such an important project for the people there. But what do you think about institutions like the AIIB? Do you still believe in IMF or World Bank? What do you think about European partnerships? What do you think about the African Investment Bank? How do you create the support for local African or West Asian Middle Eastern bonds to develop these kinds of mega projects? Or do you think that the people would rally to their nation's cause? How do you approach it in the book? And how do you think about it?
0: Yeah, the reason I take the Egyptian example is that people really trusted the government. They thought that President el-Sisi is a serious leader. He really loves the country and he wants it. But so if there's no trust in the leadership, it's very difficult to achieve anything. But we have different layers of financial sources for how to build these projects. It starts with the national level, where you have to have some national strategy to generate credit through a national development bank or national development fund. The other layer which supports it is to have regional development banks, like the African Development Bank, the Asian Development Bank, the Asian Infrastructure Investment Bank, which is more global. And then we have the global layer, which supports the lower regional and national layer of nations, which is the global multilaterals, like Asian Infrastructure Investment Bank is actually a global now, because it's not only Asia, Sweden, Britain, others are members in it. And it can pool resources from all these 100 plus nations to finance infrastructure projects. And of course, the World Bank and the IMF, they should be reformed first because they went into this new liberal ideology, which we discussed, which was quite destructive. Two, there is no democracy in the decision making. It's dominated by American, policy making and European and G7 policy making. So there is no democratic process where African nations or Asia, China, the world's largest economy today, industrial economy, have very small voice there. So these have to be reformed. So we have these three layers, but it has to start at the local national layer by envisioning plans for the development of the nation. What do we need to do in the next 10, 15, 20 years? Jeffrey Sachs talks about infrastructure development takes 25 years. So what you do is you need to generate credit, which is at least like loans, which are the Chinese loans in the Belt and Road Initiative. We have a whole chapter why the debt trap is a false, notion. Chinese loans are usually 20 to 25 years long in maturity. So nations don't need to pay back all at once, as it alleged in the media. They pay every year a very small portion. Why? Because you need that project to mature and produce revenues so it can pay back. This is what Jeffrey Sachs argues. He said these projects should be like 20, 25 years, and the interest rate should be below the GDP of that nation. So now many nations in Africa and West Asia, which I mentioned in my report on the debt trap, they are in a debt trap created by the West, because nations, when they are in crisis, and we will see this coming now with the oil crisis, they borrow at the short term for 5 years or 7 years, but at interest rates which are between 6 and 10%. But their economy is growing only by 2%. So you are already in a trap, because you will not be able to repay. So the interest rates should be below the GDP, the growth of the nation. And this is very important. I mean, one interesting example Jeffrey Sachs gives is that when you send a kid to school, you can't ask them after 6 years in school to pay back the money for the education. You need to wait for them until they graduate from college and start working to pay back the fees of the education, what it costs to educate them. So you cannot have loans which are 5 years, 6 years for infrastructure. It doesn't work. Mr. LaRouche has also an interesting allegory of this. It's like when you build a building, you cannot ask people to pay for the basement before the whole building is finished. You have to build the apartments. People have to move into the apartments. And then, so in the modern Western neoliberal, which says the private sector will force you to pay for the basement before you even saw the building, finished. One of the things we also propose is, I proposed this to the Iraqi government a few years ago. I met the prime minister, al-Sudani, and I proposed to build an Iraqi development bank using 5% of Iraq's oil revenues and deposit them in this bank and use that as leverage to create loans and credits for industrial agricultural projects, small and medium, but also to continue working with China to use also 5% of the oil revenues for projects built by China and Iraq. So you exchange oil for technology, for infrastructure. So many nations in Africa, they have certain natural resources. They should use the natural resources as a leverage, as capital in a bank. Although the oil and the gold and the copper is in the ground, you can still leverage that by building a national development bank using the revenues from that natural resource as a capital. There are many different ways of dealing with this to generate capital, which President Xi Jinping said this is one of the big issues in development bottlenecks. So you have national level financial resources, you have regional level resources, and you have international level resources for development. And we propose in the book, for example, the Arab countries in the Gulf, which should be actually very interesting right now. It would be very difficult for me to sell my vision for the Middle East with the current situation, because the book is called A Vision of Economic Renaissance. We envision that the Middle East and Africa will become the major economic workshop of the world in the coming period, because the Gulf countries and the Middle East nations are geographically situated in a very, very interesting conjuncture, which is now being used negatively to disrupt global supply chains, but it could be, if you have a reverse policy, it will

0: be a bridge between Europe, Asia, and Africa. You have enormous human resources, young populations that are growing. You have enormous financial resources, which Trump wants to take. You have the sovereign wealth funds of the Gulf countries. They are more than $6 trillion there, which Trump wants to have his hand on or burn them in arms deals. These funds can be used, as we suggest, to build a Middle East or Arab development fund with a capital of $100 billion, not trillions. $100 billion will be enough for the development of Western Asian countries. And each national bank in these areas can borrow bonds from this regional bank, $100 billion, to generate credit nationally for their own infrastructure project. So they will support each other. But these resources should be used. And this is one of the things, I think, one of the reasons for the current conflict in the Middle East is that some people want to divert these resources, the geographical location and the potential of this region into something destructive. Actually, this is one of the things I'm going to discuss in my book promotion tour in China this coming week, because people have to understand that what's going on in the Middle East today is actually very much connected to what China has been trying to do, not of its own fault, to work with these nations to establish peace and economic development.
1: Yeah. You're listening to The Bridge.
2: Well, let's tackle this. I don't know how to ask the question because there's so much going on in the Middle East. You talk about wanting to build land bridges. You're talking about infrastructure. You want to build transnational infrastructure that connects people and economies to develop a new kind of world, a new kind of integrated global economy. With the Strait of Hormuz as it is, and the United States attacking the people of Iran, and Israel attacking the people of Palestine, Gaza, and Lebanon at the same time while bombing Tyre, what do you see the United States is actually trying to do here, number one? And what should the Middle East and, you know, North Africa be doing if the United States weren't meddling?
0: Well, I think we should start with President Trump's speech in, I think it was in Miami the other day, where he insulted the Saudi king. You know, he used very egregious language, impolite language to describe the Saudi crown prince and king relationship to him. People miss the fact that he's very angry with the Saudis. He's not trying to play with them like kids, but he's angry. And this thing, which I have been following for several years, is very interesting because, first of all, the Saudis refused to join the Abraham Accords because they said, as long as the situation in Palestine is like this, there's the genocide going on, we will not join the Abraham Accords to normalize relations with Israel. But then the Saudis and the United Arab Emirates also, I disagree on many of their policies, they did some things in the past 4 or 5 years, which are very interesting in terms of what we are discussing on economic development. We have to follow the timeline. You know, President Biden visited Saudi Arabia in June 2022, and he had a very cold relationship to the Saudis, because the Saudis suspected there was a regime change operation going on through this so-called journalist Jamal Khashoggi and other billionaires in Saudi Arabia, which the Democrats and the United States supported. And therefore, the relationship was very tense between the United States and Saudi Arabia. It also became tense with Saudi Arabia and the United Arab Emirates because they refused to abandon their strong relationship to Russia and to President Putin, because the OPEC countries were coordinating the oil market policy with Russia, even with the outbreak of the Ukraine war. And therefore, the United States were trying to pressure Saudi Arabia, the Arab Emirates, and the Gulf countries to cut relations with Russia and normalize with Israel. In December 2022, President Xi Jinping visited Saudi Arabia. My own observation, I was in Baghdad then, talking with the Iraqi government, in December 2022, you know, proposing they work more with China, building a national development bank. I was watching this, and President Xi Jinping in Riyadh, which he met with the Saudi king and the crown prince, he met with all the GCC countries, and he met with the leaders of all the Arab countries. And he proposed, and people should read President Xi's speech at that summit, where he proposed a whole menu of economic cooperation. You know, it includes buying oil and yuan. It includes building infrastructure, space technology, nuclear technology.

0: technology, industrialization, everything. He presented an enormous menu to these countries. And immediately, economic strategic agreements were signed with Saudi Arabia and with the other Arab countries. Enormous investments started to flow because these countries wanted to use their oil money to get out of the trap of reliance on oil. This is the model which has failed. And Saudi Arabia and the Emirates and the Gulf countries were moving away from that old model. Wealthy Arab sheikhs with the, you know, Rolls Royces and stuff. Doesn't work because the oil price collapsed several times the last 10 years. They were going bankrupt. So they said, we need to use our money to build industries, agriculture, services, all kinds of things. And China came and said, well, we can work on that. No problem. We can have financial cooperation. We can use money, pool money from China and the Gulf countries to build these infrastructure and industries. Like last year, the Saudi investment fund, public investment fund, which sponsored the conference where Trump spoke the other day. What they did is, this is just one example. They bought $2 billion of bonds in the Chinese Lenovo company, which produces laptops. To do what? To build a plant in Saudi Arabia. That was already last year. To build a plant in Saudi Arabia to produce laptops and other electronics. So Saudi money was being used together with China to build industries in Saudi Arabia. And my friends in Bahrain, they said Saudi Arabia is being transformed into an industrial country. And this is one other reason why Trump and the Americans are angry with Saudi Arabia, is because they are diverting the money to work with China. They're investing enormously in Africa, although there are suspicions of land grabs and stuff like this. But they are now smarter than before. But what happened is that, you know, after President Xi Jinping was in Saudi Arabia in December 2022, in February 2023, the Iranian President Raisi went to Beijing to sign a 25-year strategic cooperation agreement, which everybody talked like this is the $400 billion oil for technology deal. And this was also a shift in the Iranian policy because the Iranians were a bit suspicious to close cooperation with Russia and China. They wanted to mend relations with Europe and the United States. It didn't work. So Raisi shifted the policy to closer cooperation with Russia and China. 1 month after that, in March 2023, China managed to get Saudi Arabia and Iran, the arch rivals in the region, to become friends again by normalizing diplomatic relations. It happened in Beijing in March. So there was a development going on, which was contrary to everything the United States wished happened in the region. But then you had in August that year, in the G20, there was this new invention, the India-Middle East-EU corridor, as a counter to the Belt and Road Initiative and China's efforts in the Gulf region, which would incorporate Israel into this whole new and divide the region between friends of Israel and enemies of Israel, where China was saying, no, everybody are friends in the region, and we can work on economic cooperation. So that was August 2023. September 2023, Netanyahu goes to the United Nations General Assembly and makes his speech where he shows the map of the Middle East where there is no Palestine in it. And then he divides the Middle East about friends of Israel and enemies of Israel. 1 week after Netanyahu's speech, Hamas enters in the 7th of October into this operation they did because they saw Palestine being erased from the map. We can say many things about Hamas's reaction there and the consequences, but this what started the snowballing of this mass murderous avenue. So you see these two direct trajectories moving in opposite directions. China, on the one hand, peace through development, unite and prosper. And then the American policy is war and destruction, divide and conquer. So these two things now have met in the war in Iran. So the outcome of the war in Iran will determine if there will be a continuation of a new world order, multilateral order, based on the Chinese philosophy of peace through economic development, or we might end up in World War III because it cannot continue for a long time. And I think these are very important lessons to be learned from the escalation to this crisis, but also what China was trying to do since what I mentioned, 2022 at least, to create a new Middle East where everybody working together, And the U.S. is not excluded. The EU are not excluded. Everybody is welcome into that constellation. But the Western powers, who are geopolitically minded with a zero-sum game mentality, they cannot accept such a reality. But it's to the detriment of our own economic existence and real, you know, existence in the world that we stop this kind of positive development.
1: Let's compare, because, you know, you have a background as an Iraqi person. After the second U.S. invasion of Iraq, can you compare U.S. attempts at development there, or the lack thereof, and Chinese attempts since 2003, 2005, attempts at development in Iraq, and compare that as well? What can we learn about the two approaches in Iraq following the U.S. invasion?
0: Yeah, well, there was this oxymoron, this irony. When they invaded Iraq, Condoleezza Rice was talking about, at the same time, about nation building and creative destruction. Is that, and this is also Tony Blair's idea, that you dismantle a nation and you recreate it again. You know, Iraq is 5,000 years of history. You know, you can't just come in and say, oh, okay, the old Iraq doesn't exist anymore. I'm the boss here. We will create a new Iraq. This is not only silly, it's terribly, murderously bad, because you cannot demolish a state like that. What usually happens in countries is that you have a military coup, the government takes over the old institutions, and everything goes as before. You don't dismantle the state, you change the government. Now, I'm against the changing governments like this way, but even when you do it, you don't dismantle the state, because Iraq took centuries to build. You can't have a bunch of culturally illiterate people coming in to an old civilization and say, oh, we will build a completely new thing. But it seems that the intention was not to build anything. The intention was creative destruction, is to destroy and split this whole region, not only Iraq, and weaken every nation in favor of Israel, and divide and conquer, and use the natural resources, the geographical location, and the financial resources I mentioned in an opposite destructive direction. That the oil money, the geographical location, the human resources will be used to enrich people in the West, in the United States especially. And therefore, the United States, the first thing they did when they invaded Iraq, just 1 month after they took over Iraq, the new coalition administration led by Paul Bremer, a neocon, they decided that Iraq's oil money exports, after lifting the sanctions, will be transferred all totally to a bank account in the United States, protected by the American president under Executive Order 13303. And that executive order, which is a national security emergency executive order, is renewed every year by the American president until now. Every year in May, the American president renews that executive order because it's a national security emergency. So Iraq has been in a national security emergency for 20 years. Which shows you the failure of American policy, because Iraq today is more unstable than it was before the United States and British and Australian armies went into Iraq. But at the same time, there was this enormous corruption which was brought to Iraq. You know, before the invasion, I mean, Saddam Hussein was a dictator. He was a murderer in a certain sense, in the view of many people. He was a brutal dictator. But there was no corruption in Iraq. As we see now, Iraq is one of the most corrupt countries in the world because the Americans brought the cash culture into Iraq, because the oil money, which the United States takes into a Federal Reserve Bank, and then every month cash is flown into Baghdad airport until now, every second week. And then that cash is distributed on the political parties which the United States have sanctioned and, you know, allowed to rule Iraq. So every ministry is ruled by a different militia or a political group based on ethnic and sectarian structures, because they changed the Iraqi constitution too, to make it a sectarian country rather than a national unity country. So they brought this enormous cash into the country, where money is buying wealth for an elite, but there's no infrastructure built. No major roads were built in Iraq in 20 years. No major water plants. No major power plants other than the ones built by China. So the irony is, you know, people say the United States wanted to take Iraq's oil. No, they're taking Iraq's oil money. the ones who are buying Iraq's oil for a decent price is China, India, Japan, South Korea, and Asian countries. The ones who developed Iraq's oil industry are China and Russia, actually. The ones who built power plants in Iraq were Chinese companies. They wanted to build water water management systems, water desalination systems in Iraq, because despite we have two rivers in Iraq, we are thirsty. We can't use the water. So these were blocked by the United States. So Iraq is like, we are the second largest exporter of oil in OPEC, but we don't have enough electricity. We don't have enough fuel for the cars because we don't have enough refineries. We have to import diesel for our cars, you know, from abroad. We don't have drinking water. We have to buy drinking water from abroad. For healthcare, we have people go from Iraq to Iran and Turkey and Lebanon for dental surgery, for eye. Simple things don't exist in Iraq 20 years later. Agriculture,

0: model how to treat your customers. I mean, it's a metaphor, but I mean, China has partners, doesn't use the term customers. But even if you go to the level of customers, how China treats its partners and customers. You know, in Libya, which was one of the biggest customers for the EU, what did the EU do? We went in and we shot the Muammar Gaddafi. You know, shooting your customer is not a good marketing policy, if people can understand that. This is not the best way of sell your things. We destabilized all of, you know, the problem with the terrorism in sub-Saharan Africa, in the Sahel region, the Boko Haram. They came out of the war in Libya because suddenly you have enormous amounts of weapons all over the continent, extremist groups, you have drug gangs, and they use that situation to spread terrorism and destabilize these nations. And these nations are fighting back, like in Niger, Mali, Burkina Faso, they are fighting against this curse, which was brought there by the US and NATO and the EU. So this is the kind of thing you have as a policy of nation building, but it's really destruction. And this is what they're intending to do in Iran, because Iran, despite, and I visit Iran every year, I mean, Iran, despite 40 years of harsh economic sanctions, Iran is one of the most advanced nations in the region culturally and scientifically. That's why they can produce these hypersonic missiles, because they have a very highly educated population, especially among them females. You know, more than 55% of the most academically successful persons are females in Iran. And they are advanced and very, you know, Iran is number one in the Islamic world in the number of scientific papers produced by the university, especially in the STEM area, like science, technology, mathematics, and engineering. I think internationally, Iran is number 20 in the number of scientific papers produced by universities. That's why they are bombing Iranian universities, because Iran's power is not in the buildings, it's in the mind of people. They are a proud nation, a cultivated nation, and who know their history. And that's why they did not succumb to this first strike by killing the leadership. Trump and Netanyahu hope that the Iranian people will rise against their government and, you know, take over in the streets. What happened, it was the opposite, is the Iranian people as a nation, as a culture, as a civilization, they consolidated because they saw the threat to their culture, to their civilization, not to their leadership. And this is where this idea of identity is very, very strong. And this is one of the things which one can build on, because we need this alliance of civilizations, how to be able to bring nations together. These are ancient civilizations and cultures. I mean, even in younger civilizations, even in the United States, I mean, the United States is, its roots might go back to Greece, you know, if you really study the founding fathers of the United States. It's not simply a new phenomenon, but it was manifest itself on the American continent in a completely different way than European empires functioned. So we need a dialogue of civilizations, we need a dialogue of cultures to bridge all these gaps and understand really how nations work. So this idea of going into Iraq, changing the regime, building the nation, people should just forget about it.
1: I personally hope that your vision wins out in these two visions of reality, because I'm a humanist. I imagine that you are too, who wants to see all people everywhere do better. Any final thoughts?
0: We are now at the crossroads in history, because the danger is so vast, you know, that we might end up in a world war, and God forbid. But also this opens a new window for a completely new way of thinking, even in the United States, even in Europe, that we cannot continue this path of war and destruction and have a different idea of ourselves as human beings. You know, we are not born in a cage or in a jungle. We are endowed with free will, and we can make the world a jungle or make it a garden. So this is the important thing. We have free will, we are creative, and this is what distinguishes us from all other forms of life and animals. And many people today argue that the world is a jungle, the might makes right, peace through strength and muscles and tattoos. This is a really destruction of civilization. This is not what we are as humans. Yes, we have been brutal at certain periods in history. That is because of culture. So we are not born bad. We are born good. Our mission is to do good in the world, but the culture around us can corrupt us. So it's a question of culture. What does our culture promote? Beauty, harmony, or does it promote violence and, you know, disunity? And we have to look at our culture of production.

0: action too, to figure out, you know, why we have products like Hexet, War Secretary of the United States. What is in their mind? What is the culture that produced this kind of person? And therefore, there's always hope. There's always, and that's why I'm always optimistic, because even in Iraq, you know, Iraqi civilization survived many, many tribulations and destructions, and but always rise again, always rise again, because there is a basic idea of, you know, this continuity, this idea of building a better future for your children than the one you had, and that future generations should not suffer, you know, what you have suffered. So we always have this, and it's a big fight to make sure that people don't fall into this trap to believe that humans are just animals when they see all this brutality that has taken place in Gaza or during World War II. We still will get out of this if we have an idea of ourselves as creative, good, and beautiful beings. And we should keep that in every our everyday, you know, action.
1: I completely agree with you. Thank you so much for your time. I hope to have you back on the show, Hussein Askari.
0: Thank you very much.

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1: Now the news by Meng Zihan.
2: Chinese President Xi Jinping has stressed the need for China and Russia to empower higher quality cooperation. He held talks with Russian President Vladimir Putin in Beijing on Wednesday, when the two countries agreed to further extend the China-Russia Treaty of Good Neighborliness and Friendly Cooperation. President Xi said the two sides should deepen the alignment between China's 15th Five-Year Plan and Russia's development strategy through 2030. He called on China and Russia to pursue higher quality international coordination and work together to reform and improve global governance. Putin said Russia-China relations are currently at an unprecedented high level. He said the two countries will maintain close strategic coordination in the international arena. The two leaders witnessed the signing of 20 cooperation documents in the fields of trade, education, science and technology. They attended the opening ceremony of the China-Russia Years of Education. President Xi held a banquet to welcome Putin on his state visit to China. They also had tea and a chat on Wednesday at the Great Hall of the People in Beijing. The Russian president left Beijing on Wednesday night, concluding his state visit to China.

0: China has decided to extend the visa-free policy for Russian citizens to December the 31st, 2027. The Chinese Foreign Ministry said the move aims to facilitate personnel exchanges between the two countries. More than 500 products are making their debut at the China-Russia Expo in northeast China. The fair is also introducing 800 new projects, partnerships and technologies. The event has attracted nearly 300 Russian companies and over 5,000 Russian buyers. Liu Jiaxin has more from Harbin.
1: This expo has been the biggest and highest level of trade event between China and Russia since it started in 2014. It has already brought together over 7,200 companies and over a million business pros. And this expo covers key sectors including mineral resources, energy, green development, low carbon development, as well as biomedicine, agriculture, you name it. Well, here's a bigger picture. China-Russia trade remains solid. The two countries' bilateral trade has hit over $220 billion in the year of 2025. That's the third year in a row above $200 billion.
0: China will run a nationwide graduate recruitment campaign for the digital trade and service outsourcing sectors from May through December. The Commerce Ministry said the program will host a dedicated online job fairs on three national employment platforms where participating firms can list vacancies free of charge. Authorities have pledged efforts to deepen university-enterprise cooperation through internships and employment bases in these industries. Cuban President Miguel Díaz-Canel has criticized charges brought by the United States against Cuban revolution leader Raúl Castro, calling them a political maneuver with no legal basis. In a post on social media platform X, Díaz-Canel said the accusations reflect the arrogance and frustration of the United States in the face of the resolve of the Cuban Revolution and the unity and moral strength of its leadership. Israeli military chief El Zamir has said the country's armed forces are at the highest level of alert amid growing tensions with Iran. Zamir made the remarks during a meeting with division commanders to review troop readiness and ongoing operations on multiple fronts. Representatives of the European Parliament and the Council of the European Union have reached a compromise on legislation to implement the EU-US trade agreement. This came after earlier talks failed to produce an agreement, with the European Parliament pushing for stronger protections in case Washington breaches its commitments. Indonesia has announced a new regulation requiring exports of several strategic natural resources to be conducted through state-owned enterprises. The policy, expected to take effect on June the 1st, came as part of efforts to strengthen state control over export revenues and improve governance in the sector. President Prabowo Subianto said the policy will apply to key export commodities, including palm oil, coal and ferroalloys. The union for Samsung workers plans for 48,000 of them to walk off the job on Thursday after efforts to clinch a deal on bonus payments fell through. A union leader said the 18-day strike would go ahead as management had not come round on one remaining sticking point in talks mediated by the government. And that's the news.
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3: 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Hey everyone, this is Jason Smith, host of The Bridge podcast from sunny California. If you like the show, don't forget to subscribe. We love The Bridge.
2: Hey everyone, my name is Jason Smith, originally from sunny California, now living in beautiful Beijing. Today's guest, Hussein Askri, is a Swedish-Iraqi economist, author, raised in Iraq. He analyzes global development through the lens of the Belt and Road Initiative, BRICS cooperation, and the physical economy. He has just co-authored a new book, Extending the New Silk Road to West Asia and Africa. Welcome back to The Bridge to China, Hussein.
4: Thank you, Jason. It's my pleasure to join you, and I really appreciate all the work you are doing because you show many different aspects of China's policy, but also about China itself, how it is, how it's evolving, how it's developing. So it's great. Pleasure to follow your program.
2: Well, I mean, it's a pleasure to have you on, sir. Every time I turn on Facebook or Twitter or I go into a Chinese media or read the Global Times, I see your name and popping up everywhere. You're always writing a new article, being interviewed by a new host. It's an amazing privilege to have you back on the show. Let's talk about your book, which I have a digital copy here, Extending the New Silk Road to West Asia and Africa. I just wanted to ask you about the land bridge, which would connect Asia to North America. I think that is what people, when they open the book and they look at the first graphs and pictures, that's one of the really big things that pops out. Could you tell us a little bit about this vision for an integrated global economy?
4: Yes, sure. The book, which is I co-author with my friend Jason Ross, another American. This is the second edition. The first edition we published in 2017, and the Belt and Road Initiative was still at the beginning, evolution, so to speak. But we wanted to put out a conceptual blueprint for the level of development that is necessary, but also the conceptual, economic, scientific, financial, and different aspects that should be incorporated for the development of West Asia and Africa. You know, West Asia is what people know as Middle East. And we should talk about that because this is the hot spot right now. It follows a work in the process of working with American economist Lyndon LaRouche to develop a new concept following the fall of the Berlin Wall and the integration of East and West. And that became the Eurasian land bridge concept, which to connect West Asia with East, with Russia, East Europe, and China and Asia in what one can call a Eurasian land bridge. It's a very interesting concept. I can explain a little bit during our discussion. But then, of course, there's the extension to Africa and to the Americas. So the idea was to extend the new Silk Road, not only in Eurasia and Africa, but all the way to America, because there is actually a very interesting connection to Alaska from Siberia and Russia across the Bering Strait, which is a short distance, like 100 kilometers, could be bridged by a tunnel. And we knew engineers and consultants in the United States, but also in Russia, in the Russian Academy of Sciences, who were for this project to connect the Americas to Eurasia. What was recently published by the Russian negotiator with the United States, Dmitriev, he pulled out documents from the Kennedy-Khrushchev dialogue during the Cuba missile crisis. And then there is the Peace Bridge project, which Kennedy was discussing with the Soviets to build a bridge between Alaska and Siberia in Russia in the middle of the Cold War. And this was actually very favored by Kennedy. Kennedy, as many people know, he was very much interested in peace in the world, but also economic cooperation. So this was published recently that there was such a plan during the Kennedy period. This idea goes back actually to the 1800s, where the governor of Alaska proposed that in 1880, I think, to connect Asia to the Americas through Alaska. So this is a fascinating aspect because, you know, we have this concept, which that's why I find it fascinating to work with Chinese scholars to look at the Chinese policy, because it syncs exactly with our idea of peace through economic development, that there will be no security, no peace in the world without economic cooperation and economic development. And this is very, very important for people to keep in mind.
2: I love that vision. You know, you and your co-author, Jason Ross, in your book, envision an economic renaissance through infrastructure and BRICS cooperation. In your assessment, in your vision, what role does China play in supporting developing countries?
4: Yeah, well, I think one thing I want to mention is I got your book, A World Beyond Poverty, and I really, really appreciate it. It's massive, but it's fantastic that you have done such an enormous work to show all the work China has been doing in cooperation with Global South nations to build infrastructure as well. But also you have a very nice conceptual introduction about why other models have not worked, like the World Bank, IMF, although you say this is a completely different book. I also appreciate that you mentioned me among your guests, people who have helped or inspired you. but I think it's very, very important that you mentioned the fact, and we elaborate on it in our book, there is a failed method of so-called economic development, which was spearheaded by the World Bank, IMF, followed by the United States and the European Union for many, many decades, if not intentionally, is to undermine African and global South development. It's a failed model. It's like you mentioned the Washington Consensus, which developed in the 1980s, which is a new liberal economic ideology. It's a religion which says that the state should not be involved, only the market and the private interest should be involved in economic development. And that's why all these initiatives by the EU, by the G7, by the United States to replace the Belt and Road Initiative are failures, because there is no such a thing as the market will build the infrastructure. The infrastructure is a public good. It is not profitable in terms of money. If you want to do a business, it's not a good business to build railways, power plants, water management systems, schools and hospitals. It's not profitable because these are not meant to make money. These are meant to raise the living standard and productivity of society. And this is something which all these economists in the United States and Europe today don't understand. And this should be driven by state. Although the private sector can build the projects, private companies can contribute to building it, private money can buy stocks and bonds and projects to build these, but these are generally not for-profit projects. They raise the living standards and the productivity of the whole economy. President Xi Jinping's idea about economic development is very, very advanced, but he can identify as a developing nation leader how other developing nations can overcome poverty and go not only overcome poverty, because this is also misleading. You know, what you want in Africa is not that people have enough to eat. That's not. We are talking about modernization, to build a modern economy, advanced economy where African individuals, children and young people can contribute to the development of the whole world and the whole universe by giving them the tools of progress. And these tools, President Xi Jinping in the Forum for China-Africa Cooperation in Johannesburg 2015, which I cite in my book, I always repeat it. He said there are three bottlenecks of development, which is the lack of capital or credit, the lack of infrastructure, and the lack of skilled labor. So these three, if we can overcome them, he said Africa can launch into a completely new modernized, and the idea of industrialization becomes also central. It's not only to overcome poverty, but how you build a productive, modernized society. And the Chinese have tried it. It worked in China, and it can work in every developing country if we fill these gaps. Of course, the education, healthcare, all these things are integrated into the idea of the infrastructure, because that's also infrastructure, but it's soft infrastructure. So these things are completely interrelated, but also there's a scientific foundation for this, but also there are historical precedents, surprisingly, coming from the United States, because the United States, in the greatest times of its development, which President Trump doesn't understand, America became great because they did what China is doing today. And the Americans were way ahead of China in bringing new concepts. I mean, it starts with Alexander Hamilton, the first American Treasury Secretary, who, if you read his own papers on the subject of manufacturers, on the subject of credit, I mean, this is very, very advanced, but also is very similar to what China is doing today. The greatest period of American economic development was after the Civil War, when already Abraham Lincoln and his advisor, Henry Carey, advised the idea of building large-scale infrastructure financed by state credit, by the greenbacks, like the transcontinental railway, because the transcontinental railway opened the whole land mass of the United States for development. This is the concept of the development corridor. This is the Eurasian land bridge. What you do is you build a corridor of development. The spine is either a river or a railway, and around that spine, you build industrial, agricultural, and urban centers. This we can see today in the best perfect way in the Yangtze River Belt. That's why President Xi Jinping talks about the economic belt. We have the Greater Bay Delta in Guangdong. You know, you have a river, you have railways, you have satellite cities around it, where you use the infrastructure to bring technology and bring productivity to the whole societies. So this was the idea. The United States did that in the 1860s, 1870s. Franklin D. Roosevelt did that with the New Deal. And also one of the other period of American greatness was during President Kennedy's space program, where it brought completely new technological progress to the American economy. So these things are not, you know, new, but these are not known to the people. So we bring that scientific historical precedent to show that this has

0: worked in the US, it worked in Europe. We also take examples of that. It worked in China, and it can also work in Africa and West Asia or the Middle East. So we have, our book is not like a catalog of projects. Yours gives a fantastic picture of all the projects being built. What we are discussing is what has not been built yet. And but also, what is the scientific basis for this development that was going to take place? Oh, yeah.
1: You're listening to The Bridge.
2: Well, even though your book is not a catalog, like mine is a compendium, it's like a dictionary or an encyclopedia of projects, your book is, it does stress vision, but it does include projects. So I was hoping you could, you know, point out some standout BRI project in Africa or West Asia that embodies this concept of a world land bridge or embodies the concept of development that is transnational, that takes place between different countries.
0: We look at the whole continent of Africa, we look at all West Asia or the Middle East as one economic unit. Africa is perfect because it's like a one continental body with similar characteristics of the different parts. But for example, you know, how to integrate the African nations together. We have an African free trade area, but there are no roads or railways among the African countries, not even airlines flying among African countries. If you want to fly from Ethiopia to Nigeria, you have to fly to Europe. And then from Europe, you fly back to Nigeria because there are no direct lines inside Africa. Ethiopia is now revolutionizing that by creating airline connections. So this is one of the big shortcomings in the African integration process. But we have, for example, the Trans-African Road and Railway System we are advocating to integrate all African nations, because one of the big problems in Africa today is you have like 85% of Africa's trade is not with African countries. African nations trade 85% with outside Africa rather than with African countries. Like Sudan and Egypt, who are neighbors, the bilateral trade between Sudan and Egypt, it was 1.5% of their trade with the world. So this is insane. So you need to integrate the infrastructure of the African nations. 2014, this was one of the inspirations for my starting this project to write this book, is the Chinese Premier Li Keqiang visited Africa. He did a tour in Africa, and he proposed to help build the Trans-African Railway System network. There is an African plan to build highways among the African nations, but railways are more efficient. You cannot have trucks traveling from Egypt to South Africa. It's not very economically efficient. You need railways. But with the railways, of course, you can have highways for the shorter distances. We have power. One of the biggest problems in Africa is to have enough electricity and power for the population, not only to give the half of the population who have no access to electricity today, but also to make sure that there is so much electricity in Africa that you can start an industrialization process. So we have a mix of projects, like hydropower is not utilized to its potential. So we use the Grand Inga Dam in the Congo River as one of the major ideas that should be built immediately, because the whole Congo River has 100,000 megawatt power for the whole river, but only the Grand Inga can produce around 40,000 megawatts. That's twice as much as the largest dam in the world, which is the Three Gorges Dam in China. So this has been impeded. Even the World Bank worked against it. The EU don't want to support it. Only China wants to support building it. Now there are new efforts. South Africa and others are pushing this. So you need to utilize the full hydropower potential of Africa. Nuclear power. We are not very strong on solar and wind because that was, you know, at the time it was not economically sufficient, but it's useful in certain areas. But you need to use all these things. We are not against fossil fuels in Africa. Africa has coal, oil, and gas. Why should not they be using it when China, the United States, Europe are using coal, oil, and gas for their own development? So we differentiate ourselves from most other advocates of economic development that we think that Africa should use its fossil fuels at this stage until we reach a stage where we can get rid of fossil fuels, because we don't believe oil and gas should be used to be burned. It should be used

0: industrial feedstock for higher value products like plastics, you have paints, you have all kinds of things you can do with oil and gas, now fertilizer, so on and so forth. So we are not for burning fossil fuels, but African nations have equal right to use the fossil fuels for their development now, as the United States, Europe, and China has done over centuries. This is one area. The other area where we propose projects is water. Africa has two problems. You have areas where you have lack of water, like in North Africa, in the Saharan, the Sahel region. We call it physical scarcity of water. It doesn't rain so much. Then you have in sub-Saharan Africa so much rain and water that people are drowning in it, and it's not useful even for drinking. It's like poison. If you drink from the rivers of Africa, you might die because there are parasites. So there is a what we call economic scarcity, because there's abundant amounts of water, but they are not managed in a way, because of the lack of infrastructure, to be useful. We can combine these two areas where there's scarcity of water with areas where there's abundance of water by building infrastructure. So one of the major flagship projects we are proposing for this is to build what we call the Transacqua Canal. It was an Italian engineering company proposed this already in the 70s, to build a water canal stretching from the eastern tributaries of the Congo River. It would be like 2,000 kilometer long canal going from south to north. It's 100 meter wide, so it could be used for navigation. But then the water will flow, and you take just 5% of the Congo River water, not so more. And you divert that water to the Lake Chad Basin through the Central African Republic and Chad. To the Lake Chad has been shrinking for decades. So by diverting the water, you can both generate hydropower as it goes down the Chari River to the Central African Republic and to Chad, but also you bring enormous amounts of water to the desert areas around Lake Chad for agricultural development. So this is one of the big projects we are talking about. So we are for mega projects. We talk about nuclear power development as a necessity for Africa. And so far, only China and Russia has shown interest. We are also talking about the space programs for African nations. So we are advocates of mega projects. I write in my introduction a criticism of the small and beautiful concept. And some people are trying to push China to give up building mega projects and focus on small and beautiful projects. This is a trick which was invented in the 70s by people around, you know, the British economist Fisher, he has a book called Small and Beautiful, is that humanity should move away from large-scale industrial development because of the environment, which is a false pretense, to smaller things. But Africa should not follow the footsteps of the United States and Europe for industrialization. And it has a slightly racist idea that Africans don't need advanced technology. They should have appropriate technology, appropriate for the African level, because they're at a lower level. They should use lower level technology and not grow in numbers, because they consider population growth as a big problem for the world. And the greatest population growth happens in Africa, but also was going on in Asia. We are against this idea of replacing mega projects with small and beautiful projects, because as I mentioned in the book, I take the example of Kenya. We also have an example of here, Sweden. Sweden has been financing Tanzania for decades, small projects. In Kenya, the World Bank has hundreds of projects, which I mentioned in the book. But what is the effect of these projects? These are tiny, tiny projects that are in some village somewhere, which has no effect on the national economy of Kenya. What will change Kenya is the Mombasa-Nairobi railway, the ports, the other highways, the industrial projects, as it is doing now in Ethiopia. Ethiopia is shifting from a nation whose name is associated with famine to a nation whose name is associated with double-digit growth. And that's thanks to massive economic development, infrastructure development, but also, you know, building the hydropower to generate electricity. And there is another interesting aspect of our book, is how to finance all this development. And we argue in this book that there is no lack of money in Africa. Actually, each African nation could build its own national development bank. They should. And they should utilize local resources, pool local resources with the support of other powers like China to boost the ability to create and generate credit. I give two examples in the book. I talk about Ethiopia, but also Egypt. When Egypt wanted to build the new Suez Canal, President al-Sisi announced that we should build a second, expand the Suez Canal in 2013. You know, people said we don't have money because Egypt was negotiating with the IMF a loan for $3 billion for years. But then the president suggested, with the help of the Suez Canal Authority, to issue Suez Canal bonds, where the Egyptian people can buy the bonds to finance the. You know what happened? They needed only $2 billion. In 10 days, the Egyptian people pulled out $8 billion out of their bedrooms to buy the bonds. I mean, I have a friend in Egypt. He's the manager of a branch of a bank. He said we had to stay open through the night because people in Egypt were queuing to buy these bonds to build the canal. So the government got four times more money than the original intention to build the canal. So in every African nation, every developing nation, there are enormous financial resources. But because of the instability of the systems, geopolitical instability, and the people don't trust the institutions, what people do is they take part of their income and keep it at home, or they buy dollar or buy gold and save it, because they don't know what is going to happen tomorrow. And these resources should be pooled by responsible governments to establish national development banks or funds to pool that. But China, you still need wealthier nations to support such a credit generation. So these are generally the concepts we present in the book, and we suggest that African nations, the Middle East nations, follow this path. And I think we should talk a little bit about the situation in the Middle East.
1: I do want to get to that. I wanted to touch on some of the things you said, though. Number one, the hydropower facility in Congo that you envision. I asked Dr. Jeffrey Sachs about this 2 years ago. I said, if you could build any one project in Africa and you didn't have to worry about finance, what would you do? And he said the number one project he would want is to build hydropower facilities in the Congo, same as what you just pointed out. So, I mean, this is something I think a lot of experts around the world are looking at, the incredible potential for creating power there. And your concept of diverting water 2,000 kilometers from the south to the north reminds me of the project in China, which is called the South-North Water Canal Diversion Project, which brings water from the south of China up here to the north, where I live in Beijing, from areas that have too much water to areas that need water. So, I mean, these are projects that have already been kind of implemented elsewhere in the world with incredible success. My next question was going to be, how do you finance that? And you've kind of already answered that question, but I want to flesh this out more. I love your vision of creating local bonds. I mean, if there was going to be a trans-African railway project, I personally would want to buy bonds for that, even if I didn't get the return on the investment, because I think it's such an important project for the people there. But what do you think about institutions like the AIIB? Do you still believe in IMF or World Bank? What do you think about European partnerships? What do you think about the African Investment Bank? How do you create the support for local African or West Asian Middle Eastern bonds to develop these kinds of mega projects? Or do you think that the people would rally to their nation's cause? How do you approach it in the book, and how do you think about it?
0: Yeah, the reason I take the Egyptian example is that people really trusted the government. They thought that President al-Sisi is a serious leader. He really loves the country and he wants to build. So if there's no trust in the leadership, it's very difficult to achieve anything. But we have different layers of financial sources for how to build these projects. It starts with the national level, where you have to have some national strategy to generate credit through a national development bank or national development fund. The other layer which supports it is to have regional development banks, like the African Development Bank, the Asian Development Bank, the Asian Infrastructure Investment Bank, which is more global. And then we have the global layer, which supports the lower regional and national layer of nations, which is the global multilaterals, like Asian Infrastructure investment bank is actually a global now because it's not only Asia, Sweden, Britain, others are members in it. And it can pool resources from all these 100 plus nations to finance infrastructure projects. And of course, the World Bank and the IMF, they should be reformed first because they went into this new liberal ideology, which we discussed, which was quite destructive. Two, there is no democracy in the decision making. It's dominated by American, policy making and European and G7 policy making. So there is no democratic process where African nations or Asia, China, the world's largest economy today, industrial economy, have very small voice there. So these have to be reformed. So we have these three layers, but it has to start at the local national layer by envisioning plans for the development of the nation. What do we need to do in the next 10, 15, 20 years? Jeffrey Sachs talks about infrastructure development takes 25 years. So what you do is you need to generate credit, which is at least like loans, which are the Chinese loans in the Belt and Road Initiative. We have a whole chapter of why the debt trap is a false, notion. Chinese loans are usually 20 to 25 years long in maturity. So nations don't need to pay back all at once, as alleged in the media. They pay every year a very small portion. Why? Because you need that project to mature and produce revenues so it can pay back. This is what Jeffrey Sachs argues. He said these projects should be like 20, 25 years, and the interest rate should be below the GDP of that nation. So now many nations in Africa and West Asia, which I mentioned in my report on the debt trap, they are in a debt trap created by the West, because nations, when they are in crisis, and we will see this coming now with the oil crisis, they borrow at the short term for 5 years or 7 years, but at interest rates which are between 6 and 10%. But their economy is growing only by 2%. So you are already in a trap, because you will not be able to repay. So the interest rates should be below the GDP, the growth of the nation. And this is very important. I mean, like one interesting example Jeffrey Sachs gives is that when you send a kid to school, you can't ask them after 6 years in school to pay back the money for the education. You need to wait for them until they graduate from college and start working to pay back the fees of the education, what it costs to educate them. So you cannot have loans which are 5 years, 6 years for infrastructure. It doesn't work. Mr. LaRouche has also an interesting allegory of this. It's like when you build a building, you cannot ask people to pay for the basement before the whole building is finished. You have to build the apartments. People have to move into the apartments. And then, so in the modern Western neoliberal, which says the private sector will force you to pay for the basement before you even saw the building, finished. One of the things we also propose is, I proposed this to the Iraqi government a few years ago. I met the prime minister, al-Sudani, and I proposed to build an Iraqi development bank using 5% of Iraq's oil revenues and deposit them in this bank and use that as leverage to create loans and credits for industrial agricultural projects, small and medium, but also to continue working with China to use also 5% of the oil revenues for projects built by China and Iraq. So you exchange oil for technology, for infrastructure. So many nations in Africa, they have certain natural resources. They should use the natural resources as a leverage, as capital in a bank. Although the oil and the gold and the copper is in the ground, you can still leverage that by building a national development bank using the revenues from that natural resource as a capital. There are many different ways of dealing with this to generate capital, which President Xi Jinping said this is one of the big issues in development bottlenecks. So you have national level financial resources, you have regional level resources, and you have international level resources for development. And we propose in the book, for example, the Arab countries in the Gulf, which should be actually very interesting right now. It would be very difficult for me to sell my vision for the Middle East with the current situation, because the book is called A Vision of Economic Renaissance. We envision that the Middle East and Africa will become the major economic workshop of the world and the coming

0: period, because the Gulf countries and the Middle East nations are geographically situated in a very, very interesting conjuncture, which is now being used negatively to disrupt global supply chains. But it could be, if you have a reverse policy, it will be a bridge between Europe, Asia, and Africa. You have enormous human resources, young populations that are growing. You have enormous financial resources, which Trump wants to take. You have the sovereign wealth funds of the Gulf countries. They are more than $6 trillion there, which Trump wants to have his hand on or burn them in arms deals. These funds can be used, as we suggest, to build a Middle East or Arab development fund with a capital of $100 billion, not trillions. $100 billion will be enough for the development of Western Asian countries. And each national bank in these areas can borrow bonds from this regional bank, $100 billion, to generate credit nationally for their own infrastructure project. So they will support each other. But these resources should be used. And this is one of the things, I think, one of the reasons for the current conflict in the Middle East is that some people want to divert these resources, the geographical location and the potential of this region into something destructive. Actually, this is one of the things I'm going to discuss in my book promotion tour in China this coming week, because people have to understand that what's going on in the Middle East today is actually very much connected to what China has been trying to do, not of its own fault, to work with these nations to establish peace and economic development. Oh,
1: yeah. You're listening to The Bridge.
2: Well, let's tackle this. I don't know how to ask the question because there's so much going on in the Middle East. You talk about wanting to build land bridges. You're talking about infrastructure. You want to build transnational infrastructure that connects people and economies to develop a new kind of world, a new kind of integrated global economy. With the Strait of Hormuz as it is, and the United States attacking the people of Iran, and Israel attacking the people of Palestine, Gaza, and Lebanon at the same time while bombing Tyre, what do you see the United States is actually trying to do here, number one? And what should the Middle East and, you know, North Africa be doing if the United States weren't meddling?
0: Well, I think we should start with President Trump's speech in, I think it was in Miami the other day, where he insulted the Saudi king. You know, he used very egregious language, impolite language to describe the Saudi crown prince and king relationship to him. People miss the fact that he's very angry with the Saudis. He's not trying to play with them like kids, but he's angry. And this thing, which I have been following for several years, is very interesting because, first of all, the Saudis refused to join the Abraham Accords because they said, as long as the situation in Palestine is like this, there's the genocide going on, we will not join the Abraham Accords to normalize relations with Israel. But then the Saudis and the United Arab Emirates also, I disagree on many of their policies, they did some things in the past 4 or 5 years, which are very interesting in terms of what we are discussing on economic development. We have to follow the timeline. You know, President Biden visited Saudi Arabia in June 2022, and he had a very cold relationship to the Saudis, because the Saudis suspected there was a regime change operation going on through this so-called journalist Jamal Khashoggi and other billionaires in Saudi Arabia, which the Democrats and the United States supported. And therefore, the relationship was very tense between the United States and Saudi Arabia. It also became tense with Saudi Arabia and the United Arab Emirates because they refused to abandon their strong relationship to Russia and to President Putin, because the OPEC countries were coordinating the oil market policy with Russia, even with the outbreak of the Ukraine war. And therefore, the United States were trying to pressure Saudi Arabia, the Arab Emirates, and the Gulf countries to cut relations with Russia and normalize with Israel. In December 2022, President Xi Jinping visited Saudi Arabia. My own observation, I was in Baghdad then, talking with the Iraqi government, in December 2022, you know, proposing they work more with China, building a national development bank. I was watching this, and President Xi Jinping in Riyadh, which he met with the Saudi king and the crown prince, he met with all the GCC countries, and he met with the leaders of all the Arab countries. And he proposed, and people should read President Xi's speech at that summit, where he proposed enormous new, a whole menu of economic cooperation. You know, it includes buying oil and yuan. It includes building infrastructure, space technology, nuclear technology, industrialization, everything. He presented an enormous menu to these countries. And immediately, economic strategic agreements were signed with Saudi Arabia and with the other Arab countries. Enormous investments started to flow because these countries wanted to use their oil money to get out of the trap of reliance on oil. This is the model which has failed. And Saudi Arabia and the Emirates and the Gulf countries were moving away from that old model. Wealthy Arab sheikhs with, you know, Rolls Royces and stuff. Doesn't work because the oil price collapsed several times the last 10 years. They were going bankrupt. So they said, we need to use our money to build industries, agriculture, services, all kinds of things. And China came and said, well, we can work on that. No problem. We can have financial cooperation. We can use money, pool money from China and the Gulf countries to build these infrastructure and industries. Like last year, the Saudi investment fund, public investment fund, which sponsored the conference where Trump spoke the other day. What they did is, this is just one example. They bought $2 billion of bonds in the Chinese Lenovo company, which produces laptops. To do what? To build a plant in Saudi Arabia. That was already last year. To build a plant in Saudi Arabia to produce laptops and other electronics. So Saudi money was being used together with China to build industries in Saudi Arabia. And my friends in Bahrain, they said Saudi Arabia is being transformed into an industrial country. And this is one other reason why Trump and the Americans are angry with Saudi Arabia, is because they are diverting the money to work with China. They're investing enormously in Africa, although there are suspicions of land grabs and stuff like this. But they are now smarter than before. But what happened is that, you know, after President Xi Jinping was in Saudi Arabia in December 2022, in February 2023, the Iranian President Raisi went to Beijing to sign a 25-year strategic cooperation agreement, which everybody talked like this is the $400 billion oil for technology deal. And this was also a shift in the Iranian policy because the Iranians were a bit suspicious to close cooperation with Russia and China. They wanted to mend relations with Europe and the United States. It didn't work. So Raisi shifted the policy to closer cooperation with Russia and China. 1 month after that, in March 2023, China managed to get Saudi Arabia and Iran, the arch rivals in the region, to become friends again by normalizing diplomatic relations. It happened in Beijing in March. So there was a development going on, which was contrary to everything the United States wished happened in the region. But then you had in August that year, in the G20, there was this new invention, the India, Middle East, EU corridor, as a counter to the Belt and Road Initiative and China's efforts in the Gulf region, which would incorporate Israel into this whole new and divide the region between friends of Israel and enemies of Israel, where China was saying, no, everybody are friends in the region and we can work on economic cooperation. So that was August 2023. September 2023, Netanyahu goes to the United Nations General Assembly and makes his speech where he shows the map of the Middle East where there is no Palestine in it. And then he divides the Middle East about friends of Israel and enemies of Israel. 1 week after Netanyahu's speech, Hamas enters in the 7th of October into this operation they did because they saw Palestine being erased from the map. We can say many things about Hamas's reaction there and the consequences, but this what started the snowballing of this mass murderous avenue. So you see these two direct trajectories moving in opposite directions. China, on the one hand, peace through development, unite and prosper. And then the American policy is war and destruction, divide and conquer. So these two things now have met in the war in Iran. So the outcome of the war in Iran will determine if there will be a continuation of a new world order, multilateral order, based on the Chinese philosophy of peace through economic development, or we might end up in World War III because it cannot continue for a long time. And I think these are very important lessons to be learned from the escalation to this crisis, but also what China was trying to do since what I mentioned, 2022 at least, to create a new Middle East where everybody working together. And the U.S. is not excluded. The EU are not excluded. Everybody's welcome into that constellation. But the Western powers who are geopolitically minded with a zero-sum game mentality, they cannot accept such a reality. But it's to the detriment of our own economic existence and real, you know, existence in the world that we stop this kind of positive development.
2: Let's compare, because, you know, you have a background as an Iraqi person. After the second U.S. invasion of Iraq, can you compare U.S. attempts at development there, or the lack thereof, and Chinese attempts since 2003, 2005, attempts at development in Iraq, and compare that as well? What can we learn about the two approaches in Iraq following the U.S. invasion?
0: Yeah, well, there was this oxymoron, this irony, when they invaded Iraq, Condoleezza Rice was talking about, at the same time, about nation building and creative destruction. Is that, and this is also Tony Blair's idea, that you dismantle a nation and you recreate it again. You know, Iraq is 5,000 years of history. You know, you can't just come in and say, oh, okay, the old Iraq doesn't exist anymore. I'm the boss here. We will create a new Iraq. This is not only silly, it's terribly, murderously bad, because you cannot demolish a state like that. What usually happens in countries is that you have a military coup, the government takes over the old institutions, and everything goes as before. You don't dismantle the state, you change the government. Now, I'm against the changing governments like this way, but even when you do it, you don't dismantle the state, because Iraq took centuries to build. You can't have a bunch of culturally illiterate people coming in to an old civilization and say, oh, we will build a completely new thing. But it seems that the intention was not to build anything. The intention was creative destruction, is to destroy and split this whole region, not only Iraq, and weaken every nation in favor of Israel, and divide and conquer, and use the natural resources, the geographical location, and the financial resources I mentioned in an opposite destructive direction. That the oil money, the geographical location, the human resources will be used to enrich people in the West, in the United States especially. And therefore, the United States, the first thing they did when they invaded Iraq, just 1 month after they took over Iraq, the new coalition administration led by Paul Bremer, a neocon, they decided that Iraq's oil money exports, after lifting the sanctions, will be transferred all totally to a bank account in the United States, protected by the American president under Executive Order 13303. And that executive order, which is a national security emergency executive order, is renewed every year by the American president until now. Every year in May, the American president renews that executive order because it's a national security emergency. So Iraq has been in a national security emergency for 20 years, which shows you the failure of American policy, because Iraq today is more unstable than it was before the United States and British and Australian armies went into Iraq. But at the same time, there was this enormous corruption which was brought to Iraq. You know, before the invasion, I mean, Saddam Hussein was a dictator. He was a murderer in a certain sense, in the view of many people. He was a brutal dictator. But there was no corruption in Iraq, as we see now. Iraq is one of the most corrupt countries in the world because the Americans brought the cash culture into Iraq, because the oil money which the United States takes into a Federal Reserve Bank, and then every month cash is flown into Baghdad airport until now, every second week. And then that cash is distributed on the political parties which the United States have sanctioned and, you know, allowed to rule Iraq. So every ministry is ruled by a different militia or a political group based on ethnic and sectarian structures, because they changed the Iraqi constitution too, to make it a sectarian country rather than a national unity country. So they brought this enormous cash into the country, where money is buying wealth for an elite But there's no infrastructure built. No major roads were built in Iraq in 20 years. No major water plants. No major power plants other than the ones built by China. So the irony is, you know, people say the United States wanted to take Iraq's oil. No, they're taking Iraq's oil money. The ones who are buying Iraq's oil for a decent price is China, India, Japan, South Korea, and Asian countries. The ones who developed Iraq's oil industry are China and Russia, actually. The ones who built power plants in Iraq were Chinese companies. They wanted to build water water management systems, water desalination systems in Iraq, because despite we have two rivers in Iraq, we are thirsty. We can't use the water. So these were blocked by the United States. So Iraq is like, we are the second largest exporter of oil in OPEC, but we don't have enough electricity. We don't have enough fuel for the cars because we don't have enough refineries. We have to import diesel for our cars, you know, from abroad. We don't have drinking water. We have to buy drinking water from abroad. For healthcare, we have people go from Iraq to Iran and Turkey and Lebanon for dental surgery, for eye. Simple things don't exist in Iraq 20 years later. Agriculture, Iraq doesn't have any agriculture anymore. We have to import all the food we consume. Almost all the food we consume in Iraq comes from abroad. So what did the United States do? What was this nation building thing? It just created an enormous corrupt community and an unstable political structure, and actually generations who hate the West and hate the United States. And this is really the tragic kind of development, which is destined for Iran too. Syria ended up in the same way through this Anglo-American destabilization. Libya. And one interesting thing you mentioned in your book is that the Chinese model, how to treat your customers. I mean, it's a metaphor, but I mean, China has partners, doesn't use the term customers. But even if you go to the level of customers, how China treats its partners and customers. You know, in Libya, which was one of the biggest customers for the EU, what did the EU do? We went in and we shot the Muammar Gaddafi. You know, shooting your customer is not a good marketing policy. If people can understand that, this is not the best way of sell your things. We destabilized all of, you know, the problem with the terrorism in sub-Saharan Africa, in the Sahel region, the Boko Haram, they came out of the war in Libya, because suddenly you have enormous amounts of weapons all over the continent, extremist groups, you have drug gangs, and they use that situation to spread terrorism and destabilize these nations. And these nations are fighting back, like in Niger, Mali, Burkina Faso, they are fighting against this curse, which was brought there by the US and NATO and the EU. So this is the kind of thing you have as a policy of nation building, but it's really destruction. And this is what they're intending to do in Iran, because Iran, despite, and I visit Iran every year, I mean, Iran, despite 40 years of harsh economic sanctions, Iran is one of the most advanced nations in the region culturally and scientifically. That's why they can produce these hypersonic missiles, because they have a very highly educated population, especially among them females. You know, more than 55% of the most academically successful persons are females in Iran. And they are advanced and very, you know, Iran is number one in the Islamic world in the number of scientific papers produced by the university, especially in the STEM area, like science, technology, mathematics, and engineering. I think internationally, Iran is number 20 in the number of scientific papers produced by universities. That's why they are bombing Iranian universities, because Iran's power is not in the buildings, it's in the mind of people. They are a proud nation, a cultivated nation, and who know their history. And that's why they did not succumb to this first strike by killing the leadership. Trump and Netanyahu hoped that the Iranian people will rise against their government and, you know, take over in the streets. What happened, it was the opposite, is the Iranian people as a nation, as a culture, as a civilization, they consolidated because they saw the threat to their culture, to their civilization, not to their leadership. And this is where this idea of identity is very, very strong. And this is one of the things which one can build on, because we need this alliance of civilizations, how to be able to bring nations together. These are ancient civilizations and cultures. I mean, even in younger civilizations, even in the United States, I mean, the United States is its roots might go back to Greece, you know, if you really study the founding fathers of the United States.

0: the crossroads in history, because the danger is so vast, you know, that we might end up in a world war, God forbid. But also this opens a new window for a completely new way of thinking, even in the United States, even in Europe, that we cannot continue this path of war and destruction and have a different idea of ourselves as human beings. You know, we are not born in a cage or in a jungle. We are endowed with free will, and we can make the world a jungle or make it a garden. So this is the important thing. We have free will, we are creative, and this is what distinguishes us from all other forms of life and animals. And many people today argue that the world is a jungle. The might makes right, peace through strength and muscles and tattoos. This is a really destruction of civilization. This is not what we are as humans. Yes, we have been brutal at certain periods in history. That is because of culture. So we are not born bad. We are born good. Our mission is to do good in the world, but the culture around us can corrupt us. So it's a question of culture. What does our culture promote? Beauty, harmony, or does it promote violence and, you know, disunity? And we have to look at our cultural production too to figure out, you know, why we have products like Hexet, War Secretary of the United States. What is in their mind? What is the culture that produced this kind of person? And therefore, there is always hope. There's always, that's why I'm always optimistic, because even in Iraq, you know, Iraqi civilization survived many, many tribulations and destructions, but always rise again, because there is a basic idea of, you know, this continuity, this idea of building a better future for your children than the one you had, and that future generations should not suffer, you know, what you have suffered. So we always have this, and it's a big fight to make sure that people don't fall into this trap to believe that humans are just animals when they see all this brutality that has taken place in Gaza or during World War II. We still will get out of this if we have an idea of ourselves as creative, good, and beautiful beings. And we should keep that in our everyday, you know, action.
1: I completely agree with you. Thank you so much for your time. I hope to have you back on the show. Hussein Askari.
0: Thank you very much.

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1: Now the news. I'm Wong Cihan. Chinese President Xi Jinping has stressed the need for China and Russia to empower higher quality cooperation. He held talks with Russian President Vladimir Putin in Beijing on Wednesday, when the two countries agreed to further extend the China-Russia Treaty of Good Neighborliness and Friendly Cooperation. President Xi said the two sides should deepen the alignment between China's 15th five-year plan and Russia's development strategy through 2030. He called on China and Russia to pursue higher quality international coordination and work together to reform and improve global governance. Putin said Russia-China relations are currently at an unprecedented high level. He said the two countries will maintain close strategic coordination in the international arena. The two leaders witnessed the signing of 20 cooperation documents in the fields of trade, education, science and technology. They attended the opening ceremony of the China-Russia Years of Education. President Xi held a banquet to welcome Putin on his state visit to China. They also had tea and a chat on Wednesday at the Great Hall of the People in Beijing. The Russian president left Beijing on Wednesday night, concluding his state visit to China. China has decided to extend the visa-free policy for Russian citizens to December 31, 2027. The Chinese Foreign Ministry said the move aims to facilitate personnel exchanges between the two countries. More than 500 products are making their debut at the China-Russia Expo in Northeast China. The fair is also introducing 800 new projects, partnerships and technologies. The event has attracted nearly 300 Russian companies and over 5,000 Russian buyers. Liu Jiaxin has more from Harbin.
2: This expo has been the biggest and highest level of trade event.

0: end between China and Russia. Since it started in 2014, it has already brought together over 7,200 companies and over a million business pros. And this expo covers key sectors including mineral resources, energy, green development, low carbon development, as well as biomedicine, agriculture, you name it. Well, here's a bigger picture. China-Russia trade remains solid. The two countries' bilateral trade has hit over $220 billion in the year of 2025. That's the third year in a row above $200 billion.
1: Cuban President Miguel Díaz-Canel has criticized charges brought by the United States against Cuban revolution leader Raul Castro, calling them a political maneuver with no legal basis. In a post on social media platform X, Díaz-Canel said the accusations reflect the U.S. arrogance and frustration in the face of the Cuban revolution's resolve and the unity and moral strength of its leadership. Iran says exchanges of messages with the United States are continuing through a Pakistani mediator as both sides review recent proposals aiming to ease tensions. Iranian Foreign Ministry spokesperson Ismail Baghaei says Iranian officials are assessing the latest U.S. position, while Pakistani Interior Minister Mohsin Naqvi's visit to Tehran is helping facilitate communication and clarify draft proposals. Baghaei says Iran is seeking an end to regional conflict and is demanding the release of frozen assets, as well as an end to U.S. hostile maritime actions. U.S. President Donald Trump says his administration is in the final stages of peace talks with Iran, adding that Washington is willing to wait a few days for the right answer. Trump says the U.S. is in no hurry to reach an agreement. He warns that if talks fail, Washington could take nasty actions, while expressing hope that such a scenario will be avoided. Israeli military chief El Zamir has said the country's armed forces are at the highest level of alert amid growing tensions with Iran. Zamir made the remarks during a meeting with division commanders to review troops' readiness and ongoing operations on multiple fronts. Representatives of the European Parliament and the Council of the European Union have reached a compromise on legislation to implement the EU-US trade agreement. This came after earlier talks failed to produce an agreement, with the European Parliament pushing for stronger protections in case Washington breaches its commitments. The Union for Samsung Workers plans for 48,000 of them to walk off the job on Thursday after efforts to clinch a deal on bonus payments fell through. A union leader said the 18-day strike would go ahead as management had not come round on one remaining sticking point in talks mediated by the government. And that's the news. I'm Ons Han.
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3: Hello and welcome to World Insight with me, Tian Wei. Russian President Vladimir Putin has wrapped up his state visit to China. Chinese President Xi Jinping held a meeting with him on Wednesday in Beijing. This is Putin's 25th visit to China, a milestone in bilateral ties, both sides believe. The meeting has led to the extension of the 25-year-long Treaty of Good Neighborliness and Friendly Cooperation with High Political Mutual Trust, the backbone. During the Russian president's visit, China and Russia issued a joint statement seeking a multipolar world and a new type of international relations. Both sides also reached 20 cooperation agreements in other fields. The two leaders did exchange views on the Middle East situation as well. China has been keen on an international consensus for peace to help de-escalate Middle East tension. So what does China-Russia relationship seriously mean for the two countries and to the rest of the world? Joining us, the panelists coming from China and Russia in Moscow, Andrei Kortunov, who is the former academic director of the Russian International Affairs Council, and also in Moscow, Alexander Bobrov, a head of the Division of Diplomatic Studies with Institute for Strategic Studies and Forecasts with Rudan University. In Beijing, He Wenping, senior research fellow from the Chinese Academy of Social Sciences. Ladies and gentlemen, what a pleasure to have all of you joining us today. Now, if you look at the huge agenda that both presidents have managed to wrap up on Wednesday. One is the continuation of the China-Russia strategic partnership of coordination, and also this time, the 25th anniversary of signing up the China-Russia Treaty of Good Neighborliness and Friendly Cooperation. Meanwhile, we also see a number of agreements being signed. So to all of you, What does this say about the nature of bilateral relations now, Andre?
4: Well, if I were to single out just one word to describe the relationship, I would probably say that this word is continuity. Indeed, Russia-China relations today is an anchor of stability in a very unstable, volatile, and unpredictable world. I think that many journalists who were probably looking for some drama, for an intrigue, or for some surprises were disappointed because the outcomes of this summit were quite predictable. And Vladimir Putin brought to China a very impressive group of state officials and regional leaders and also private businessmen. And I think that the ultimate documents testify that Russia-China relations are stable, are predictable, and will continue to be an important factor of stability within the international system.
3: Right. If you look at the readout, Alexander, the Chinese president was quoted in the readout suggesting the relationship between the two countries has already reached a new stage of greater achievements, in his words, and accelerated development. Now, your interpretation.
5: Well, in my interpretation, just what Vladimir Putin said, the bilateral relations between Russia and China, often referred to as a comprehensive strategic partnership. And in this wording, every single word is important because Moscow and Beijing managed to create a robust framework for political, diplomatic, military, economic, and even cultural alignment. In my humble opinion, it is exemplary relations between the great powers of the 21st century that serve as a model to emulate by the others. And in terms of figures, the trade turnover exceeded $240 billion. It is a record high amount our bilateral relations have ever achieved. It ushers in a golden age in Russia-China relations, mainly because China for Russia is the main primary economic lifeline due to sanctions, and Russia for China serves as a massive overland supplier of oil, gas, and coal. And I believe that this cooperation can be further reinforced by new infrastructure projects such as the Power of Siberia 2 pipeline.
3: Professor He, here in Beijing, Wenping, tell me more about your thoughts from China's perspective, this relationship, especially when Chinese presidents say greater achievements and accelerated development. What does that say to the Chinese ears?
6: Well, certainly I fully agree with those opinions brought upon by our two Russian colleagues. You see the stability and the predictable and all this, I think I fully agree, because now China-Russian relations has been show up as a model for those big powers relationship. It's quite stable. We bring this stability in this, you know, very changeable, this world politics setup. Now a lot of things now we have been witnessed all over in the previous years and even this years. Now Russian and China relation, now we have seen witnessed a very good this kind of consultation between each other and towards a lot of international issues, and also bilateral trade and also mutual investment, even visa. Now no longer need, you know, get a visa, you can travel to Russia, just buy a ticket. So this is a strengthen our people-to-people relationship. So you can see from all rounds, now this cooperation is getting closer and closer. By the way, we are not targeting to any third party. This is very important. I'm not seeing China-Russian relationship build on, and then that means we are talking to anyone in this world. So we just talk about our bilateral, this relationship, because China-Russia both are the big country, also the permanent member in the UN Security Council. So with those big powers relationship building on, and also show the certainty and the stability, of course, that will bring very good message to the global peace and stability.
3: Right, let's take a look at the laundry list for the areas of cooperation that in fact illustrated in the readouts between the two sides. If you take a look at this, Chinese president pointed out that the two countries should also promote the upgrading of practical cooperation in trade and investment, energy, resources, transportation, sci-tech, and also innovation, actively explore cooperation in frontier areas so as to create new engines of growth with new quality productive forces. Of course, that's a phrase coming from China. Meanwhile, from the Russian side, President Putin said the two sides have been have seen, in fact, a steady increase in bilateral trade, mutually beneficial energy supply and demand, the ever-deepening cooperation in transportation, logistics, science and technology, among others, and sound momentum in people-to-people exchanges. If you compare these two lists, they're very similar to one another. No wonder President Putin brought to China with him a big delegation made up of ministers and local officials from all over Russia. Now, if you look at the deliverables, Alexander, what do you think are the lower hanging fruit when the pragmatism of the relationship is as strong as the strategic one between the two sides? How do you think those promises, the laundry list on both sides, will be efficiently implemented no matter what?
5: Well, first of all, I must say that Mr. Putin pays an official visit, and according to a diplomatic protocol, it is the second most important type of a visit to a foreign country. And unlike the state visit that was paid last year, it is supposed to be maybe less pompous and focused on practical cooperation, which is why he has such a broad delegation of different representatives of ministers and big businesses. As you know, this visit has already seen the signing of more than 40 bilateral agreements, ranging from strategic declarations on multipolarity and trade agreements to the extension of visa-free regime until December 31st, 2027. And this particular makes it so important for Russia, because now we see the upsurge of the people-to-people exchanges that are core foundation of our strategic partnership. We see many students from Russia coming to Chinese universities and vice versa. And I believe that this will have a cumulative effect on different domains, bringing our countries together so that neither Russia nor China would consider one another as exotic destinations.
3: Wenping, your thoughts on the same question. How about the implementation? Yes, we saw the signing of agreement, but when it comes to real actions on the ground, what does that take?
6: Yes, as we just heard, there are as many as like 20 those bilateral agreement has been signed during President Putin's visit. Those 20 cooperation agreement has been covering a number of those areas. For example, infrastructure, like we are continue to have those gas all imported to China.
3: Pipeline.
6: Yeah, even my cooking now is using this gas from the Russia. And also like the commodity, the trade will continue driving to the new high. Even the first 4 months, now we are entering into May. So the previous four months, this trade already reached the new high. Already year on year increased almost 18% more. For example, another area I have seen, like even our, astronauts goes to the space, those cooperation, space cooperation, and even North Pole, some those aviation, and also this new, access goes around that North Pole, that one also has been covered. So many new technology and also old one, those traditional resources industry and people to people as well, like our colleagues just mentioned, new scholarship goes to Russian students and also Chinese students go to Russia to learn different majors.
3: What kind of bottom line, Andre, that these kind of pragmatic cooperation provide for both countries at this time of dramatic change?
4: Well, I think a lot will depend on the practical implementation of the agreements that were reached in Beijing yesterday and later today. For instance, we can talk about the energy cooperation, but we know that China has a principle of diversifying its imports. No country should sell more than 20% of the total import to China. Whether this rule might have any exceptions given the current complications in the Persian Gulf, in the Strait of Hormuz, this is not yet clear. I'm sure that Russia would love to sell more gas pipeline oil to China, but whether China is ready to accept more hydrocarbons from Russia remains a question. Another important challenge is how we can move from very basic trade into more intense production cooperation. That implies that we should put more emphasis on direct foreign investment. We should work on joint enterprises. And this is not easy. I think that
3: there are pragmatic
4: a lot has
3: difficulties
4: to be done on the Russian side.
3: Right. there are pragmatic difficulties, as we know, in a world like this. And recently, though, there is the China-Russia Expo, which is being held right now in Harbin. We heard about tremendous show up of Russian and Chinese

0: These companies there, 1,500 companies from 46 countries and regions. In fact, also including nearly 300 Russian firms were there. That's really impressive. That is interesting because it used to be border trade, China and Russia. But over the years, we certainly have seen it's graduating to a much comprehensive trade picture between the two countries who are neighbors with one another. Alexander, your thoughts on that?
1: Well, as I said, Russia and China stopped perceiving one another as exotic countries. And this means that we grew accustomed to the fact that Chinese business presence here in Russia is huge. And we really hope that Russian enterprises and companies would also be present in the Chinese market. As a Russian citizen myself, for example, I grew accustomed to driving a Chinese car or using a Chinese mobile phone. And I really hope that the same would apply to Chinese customers who buy different Russian products. When we are talking about different business ties, just let me remind you that Russia also hosts different events such as St. Petersburg International Economic Forum or Far East International Economic Forum. And we are always, and Chinese companies are always welcome so that they could see that there is not only St. Petersburg or Far East Russia, but also other regions, and maybe even in terms of tourism, so that Chinese citizens could come not only to Moscow, St. Petersburg, or the city of Ulyanovsk, but also to Murmansk as part of this Arctic adventure, or to other regions of Russia that they yet discovered. The same applies to Russians. We, in terms of tourism, come to Beijing and Shanghai, but there are also other very interesting regions, such as the island of Hainan or the region of Sichuan, which are no less interesting. And this is exactly what has to be done between our countries so that our relations can keep on growing, both in terms of trade turnover, in terms of political cooperation, and of course, in terms of people-to-people exchange.
0: Alexander, I can feel that you're wholeheartedly looking forward to the travels, all the destinations being listed out. I can tell very clearly. Andre, to you, I mean, if you look at what China is today, it is becoming one of the leaders in innovation, particularly in application of innovation for people's livelihood. For example, you know, all those electronic equipments that people use back at home and how to work it with digitalized applications. And now, of course, simple AI also being used in some of the products sold to common people. So how do you see those can benefit consumers on both sides, both in Russia and in China?
2: Well, we are all used to China made gadgets. And I also use, you know, this notebook that I use here is China made Honor. So I think it's already common. It's not exotic.
0: No commercials here.
2: I see. No, no placement. Right. But I just wanted to say that in terms of consumers, we are used to China's products. But I think the challenge for Russia is how to move to more intense bilateral high-tech cooperation, because Russia has its comparative advantages in terms of fundamental research, in terms of university science, and we're not as strong in commercial applications. And here, of course, China might be an indispensable partner. And it's not easy. I think it will take time. It will take a lot of effort. But the price is lucrative to become a part of this greater China's ecosystem of innovation, including IT and other very modern, very innovative technologies that are being developed in China. I think that definitely the Russian leadership is working in this direction. It a lot depends on the private initiative as well, on education, on people-to-people contacts, on small business interaction, and on things like that. So it's a huge undertaking, but I think that it is doable.
0: Right. If you look at what is going on between the two sides, this year marks the year of education between the two countries. Certainly, you see state leaders from both sides trying to emphasize, you know, the people-to-people exchanges, youth exchanges, Professor, and also the education. Many Russian students are studying in China, in Beijing, Shanghai, and many other cities, vice versa. I've been meeting some of those in St. Petersburg as well during my last trip in Russia years ago. And of course, all the time here in Beijing, even sometimes watching movies, Russian movies together with them. So, Professor, what do you think about how much an education foundation can be laid here for better understanding and sustained neighborly friendship between the two countries?
3: Well, yes, education and the people-to-people communication, of course, is very important. They are serving as the base for building on like political trust and also trade, this improvement. So without people-to-people, mutually understanding each other, the culture, history, and then you are hardly to push forward any other those areas, those movement. Actually, this year also marks the China-Russia education year. I saw the two presidents, President Xi Jinping, President Putin, already, joined the opening ceremony of this education year. I think it's very important. Actually, I also visited Russia twice. You see, we have a very close relationship with Russia Academy of Sciences. Mm. So under this Russia Academy of Sciences, they have many, many institutes. So we are linked with them. So when I travel there, I also see those Chinese students also learn the different the subject majors in Russia. Even go back to the early time in those 1960s, 1970s. Actually, even my father learned the Russian language.
0: Right, it's a very different generation now. More Russians are studying Chinese, isn't it, Andre?
2: Oh yeah, absolutely. Though I have to tell you, I've just seen a public opinion poll on how young people in Russia and China look at each other. I think that on the average, Russians were even more positive towards Chinese than the other way around, with one important exception. In terms of language, there were about 70% of Chinese who were interested in learning Russian, and only 50% of Russians interested in learning Chinese. So maybe your language is still perceived as too difficult and too hard to master. So, or maybe we are too lazy compared to Chinese.
0: You know what? We can always try to learn singing the songs. It always helps, right? In a language studying process.
2: Oh, yeah.
0: As absolutely. All of you know, say a few words in Chinese. And going to the Chinese restaurant, it's easy. So you can order the best food that you can. But that is just one thing. The visa is another thing, an extension of 30-day visa-free for both sides. That would mean tremendous vitality in people-to-people exchanges. People can just jump onto the train or onto the plane and travel a few hours and go to different cities in each other's places. That is something really amazing, especially for neighbors. Alexander.
1: Well, exactly. And this is why we have the good neighborly relations. It means that not only those who live, for example, in Taipei and they travel to Blagoveshch and vice versa, but also those who live in other parts of Russia, they could see that they have different destinations in China where to travel to, be it as tourists, as students, just as guests of your country. And I really hope that the same would apply to China. We really see an upsurge of those who are interested in studying Chinese, not only in universities, because we've got different centers of sinology, but also when it comes to schools. And this is something quite new, because initially it was English and European languages that were the most popular in schools. But nevertheless, even if we don't speak Russian or we don't speak Chinese, we can still use other lingua franca such as English and still get understand one another, because it is the mentality of a true partnership which is really important. Mm-hmm. I do remember that President Xi used to refer to our bilateral relations by saying that China and Russia has the privilege of standing back to back to one another without running the risk of being stabbed. And this is what a true partnership means, because when you do understand that your partner really has your back, has your sixes, this is something which is absolutely
0: both
1: priceless.
0: Sides, this
1: when you
0: time
1: find
0: also signed a joint statement advocating for a multipolar world and a new type of international relations. And of course, both have in their talks exchanged views on the situation in the Middle East as well, for example, in the Strait of Hormuz. Andre, how do you see that the two members of the Security Council, permanent members of the Security Council, Russia and China, are in close exchanges on these important international issues?
2: Well, I think that the positions of Russia and China on the current crisis in the Middle East are very close to each other. Neither Moscow nor Beijing is interested in seeing Iran going nuclear. But at the same time, neither side would like to see a regime change in the Islamic Republic of Iran. I think that both Russia and China stand for inclusive rather than an exclusive security system in the Gulf area. That means that Arab nations should work together with Iran in order to move to a collective security system. Mm-hmm. And we in Russia appreciate China's efforts to mediate a diplomatic dialogue between Riyadh and Tehran. I think that these efforts are still very valid and they deserve to be continued.
0: If you look at the situation in China, Professor, here in Beijing, the Middle East situation is at the top of the news every day. A lot of Chinese are discussing this every day. So how do you see these exchanges of views between the two permanent members of the UN Security Council frequently would mean to the better understanding and providing more pragmatic solutions to the current problems?
3: Oh, yes. As we just discussed, China and Russia, we both want to de-escalate those tensions in the Middle East. And also, we want to see this Strait of Hormuz not being closed because it's hurting to the global economy. By the way, you see now it's not seeing Iran close the Strait of Hormuz. Actually, United States also blockade this Strait of Hormuz. So we are talking not only, recently the Donald Trump also visited China. Now we are talking with our Russia partner. All want to see the tension right now is de-escalated. All those international waterway should be smooth, should be all open and free. That will do good for the, not only China and Russia economy, also do the good thing for the global economy. Right. So we share lots of things in common. That's
0: why. We only have a few minutes to go, but this is important to point out. Since late last year, December, until now, Chinese leader already meeting with his counterpart from the other four countries of the permanent member of the UN Security Council, namely France, the UK, the United States, and Russia. So, Professor, in Beijing, tell me more about how do you see China's diplomatic approach at a time of dramatic changes, including this time having great conversation and exchanges with the Russian president in Beijing earlier?
3: Yes, I think for sure. Now China, Russia, there's two leadership, meet again. You see, this is Putin, 25th time visiting to China. Mm. So it's very frequent visitor. Why we need always meet two top leader? Because now given the international situation, it's not stable. It's not saying, wow, we enjoy very peaceful international environment. Actually, those unilateralism, use of the force, and also even trade war, all those things now is on the rise. So that's neat. Certainly needs China and Russia, those two big powers, especially holding on this authority of the United
0: right.
3: Nations. Yeah, cannot let United Nations being marginalized, saying some forces they want to use UN and then use it. If they don't want to use the UN and then just kick them out, put in the marginalized
0: right.
3: place. So this is not China, Russia want to see. Also, this is not Global
0: all
3: South
0: right.
3: want to see.
0: That's all the time we have for today. If you'd like to know more, search World Inside, check out our YouTube channel. Follow us on X and Facebook. I'm Tian Wei on behalf of the team. Thanks for being with us. Bye for now. I'll see you tomorrow.
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0: Some say Chinese is one of the most difficult languages in the world, and learning it is almost impossible.
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3: So I'm sort of tone deaf. 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
6: It's just complicated. So much.
0: Only because you're not learning it in the right way. 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
7: 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This is Dialogue.
8: Hello and welcome to Dialogue. Chinese President Xi Jinping and his Russian counterpart Vladimir Putin have issued a joint statement on further strengthening comprehensive strategic coordination and deepening good neighborly friendship and cooperation between the two countries. The two sides also signed a series of cooperation agreements across a wide range of sectors. So what is this visit all about? How have China and Russia managed to build such a stable and resilient relationship amid rising global uncertainty and geopolitical tensions? What does a deepening and a steady China-Russia partnership mean for the world as well as for themselves?Well, joining me today, Wang Xinsong, Associate Professor at Beijing Normal University. Alexander Bobrov, Head of Diplomatic Studies at the Institute for Strategic Studies and Forecasts at Rodan University. And Antan Fadayashin, Associate Professor at American University. And Dmitry Babich, a Russian political analyst. Welcome to the show. Well, Antan, we'll start with you. Looking afar at the relationship between Moscow and Beijing over the past decades, how do you characterize today's relationship between the two neighbors, you know, who are also permanent member UN Security Council members?
9: Right. The relationship is moving in the same direction that it's been moving in for the past three decades. It's a strengthening of a partnership, a very rapid rise in economic turnover. So the figure that was bandied about just during this visit of President Putin to Beijing is about $240 billion, which is a massive increase in the trade turnover between Russia and China just over the past 20 years, although it's still less than half of what China has with the United States, but it's growing very rapidly. And of course, Russia is a much smaller economy with about one third of the population of the United States. So the Russians are catching up very fast. But there's an even bigger issue here, which really is a strategic and historical issue. And for this, we have to go back about 50 years when Richard Nixon visited China in 1972. And he and his national security advisor, Henry Kissinger, really pulled off an absolutely spectacular diplomatic coup where Washington ended up having better relationship with Beijing and with Moscow than they did with each other. And over the past 30 years specifically, what we've seen is subsequent American administrations going out of their way, or so it seems, to reverse that strategic triangle and to really bring Moscow and Beijing closer to each other than either of them is to Washington. And this really is a strategic defeat for the United States on multiple planes, including ultimately the economic one. So I see this visit of Putin's to Beijing as really another step in the general strategic direction that both countries are walking. I didn't expect anything spectacular to come out of it, but that's exactly what you want for successful diplomacy and economic relations to run, as opposed to what we see coming out of Washington here.
8: Well, Alexander, obviously this relationship is beyond this bilateral. It's also about a strategic globally or strategy globally here. But look at this bilateral relationship, Alexander. You know, President Putin said before his arrival in Beijing that Russia-China relations have reached, quote, a truly unprecedented level. Unprecedented. So how had they achieved this in a couple of decades here?
10: Well, if we take aside all the historic dimension to our bilateral relations, right now Russia and China enjoy the comprehensive and strategic partnership. And in this wording, every word

0: really is important, really matters. We managed to create a robust framework for diplomatic, political, economic, and even cultural alignment. And in my humble opinion, these bilateral relations are exemplary. So it means that it is a certain model to emulate by the others, because we created a fully unprecedented system of bilateral interactions between the two superpower, great powers of the 21st century. And figuratively speaking, I believe that, well, the very fact that we've seen the extension of the good neighborly and neighborly agreement between our countries, it is a very good sign. And as I said, figuratively speaking, we stand back to back towards one another without running the risk of being stabbed. And just like in real life, it is very important to find an ally whereby you should not consider or looking over your shoulder, because you know he's got your six. This is very priceless between countries and between people equally.
1: Well, Xinsong, from the Chinese side, if you look at this, some of the information available right now, obviously the two countries, they are agreeing to strengthen their comprehensive strategic coordination and extending their good neighborly friendship and cooperation. I mean, itself says a lot about the relationship, right?
2: Oh, absolutely. I think the treaty that was being extended today really speaks about the long-term stability and predictability of bilateral relations, which obviously have been built upon decades of a very warm and close relationship over many issues, trade being one of them, but the security obviously is also on top of the agenda. And frankly speaking, the two countries' relations historically have been complicated. And I think one of the other colleagues earlier mentioned part of it. But since the end of the Cold War, with the collapse of the Soviet Union, China and Russia have been having very warm relationship for several reasons. And I think one reason is over the norm and principle. When it comes to international relations, and both countries share similar norms when it comes to anti-Western threat. And we have observed that the West is trying to, you know, change regimes or, you know, spreading democracy across the world, or, you know, pointing fingers on countries that the West does not favor. And so all these unilateral behaviors or Westernization movement was not to favor of either China or Russia. And in more contemporary years, we have seen that the United States is obviously being more aggressive than before in terms of starting conflicts in various places in today's world. And I think neither China or Russia likes that the West or the United States playing such a unhelpful way in today's international relations. So I think both external pressure and bilateral norms and principles are very helpful in promoting the two countries to move together and even closer. And this signing of the treaty definitely institutionalizes this relationship and provides certainty and stability.
1: Mm-hmm. Dmitry, welcome to the show. If you look at the Russian delegation, or rather the composition of the delegation, I think it says a lot about its extensiveness and also depth of the relationship. You know, it includes five deputy prime ministers and eight ministers, ranging from sectors, you know, agriculture, cultures, transport, economy, finance, education, construction, etc. Besides, Russia's central bank governor, Livera Nabiullina, heads of a number of Russian regions, CEOs of state corporations and top executives of Russia's largest companies are also accompanying the president's visit to China. So what does such a big delegation, the composition of such a delegation, say about the bilateral relationship here?
3: Well, it just shows what a long way we have gone from the days when our new market-oriented economic cooperation was just getting off the ground in the 90s. Let me remind you that there were times when Russia only sold to China oil and gas and wood, you know, because it was supposed that Russia cannot produce industrial products that fit the Chinese market, and Russia was not ready to imbibe everything China had to offer in terms of industrial goods. Best industrial goods went to the United States. Now we have a completely different situation. Our economic cooperation develops. You know that the total amount of bilateral trade is over $200 billion annually. You know, this is already comparable to what China just recently had with the United States. You know, there was 600 billion a few years ago. Now that number is a little less because of Mr. Trump's economic policies. So we see that, you know, United States as a trading partner for China is in decline. Russia is on ascendancy. And this is an irony of history because we have heard from the Western media, I remember reading it hundreds of times, you know, Russia's decline and China's ascendancy. And the Western media could not understand that China's ascendancy is not a threat to anyone. You know, if you are friends with China, you will be ascendant too. You know, you can profit from China's ascendancy. It's not going to be a danger to you. It's a benefit. So Russia took that path, viewing relationship with China as a benefit, not as a danger. And now we are reaping the fruit of this attitude. And you are absolutely right. All Russian economy is now represented in China, all the sectors. It turned out that China wants Russian food products. China wants some of Russia's technologies. Of course, we need Chinese technologies even more. But nevertheless, it's a much more even, it's a much more productive relationship. There is no colony metropolis, balances here or imbalances. Mm-hmm. We see the imbalances in European trade with Africa, in European trade with Asia, in America's trade with other countries. There are imbalances everywhere. And between Russia and China, we see a balance. You know, Russia has many things that China needs, primarily not only oil and gas, but also certain industrial products which China needs. And of course, China has a lot of things that Russia is really dependent on, also because of the Western economic sanctions. Western economic sanctions just left Russia no choice but to develop its relationship with China.
1: Dmitry, I want you to talk a little bit more, and you mentioned about this bilateral relationship. It's more about themselves, it's more about coordination, cooperation. At the same time, they are very careful in pointing out that their relationship is not targeting the third party, not against any other particular country here. Why is that? They are not talking about allies. They say we are a very good partner, and, you know, strengthening our partnership, our coordination, but not allies against any particular group of people or you know, any individual country.
3: Well, let me give you an example. You know, there were two sorts of attitude to Russia from outside powers. There was a tough attitude and friendly. And this is very interesting. You know, in Europe, we had, Mr. Reagan, and Thatcher, and others who promoted the tough attitude. And there were Willy Brandt, German Social Democrats, who promoted the soft attitude. And believe me, you know, the end of the Cold War was not the result of Reagan's or Thatcher's policies, as many people only believe. It was the result of goodwill from Mr. Gorbachev, who viewed his Western partners very much like, Willy Brandt and President de Gaulle, who were friends of Russia, you know, who promoted soft policies towards Russia. In the East, there was the same situation. We had Japan, which was always openly hostile. You know, Japan had its territorial demands towards Russia, and the Japanese just held on their heels. You know, they held the same position for 80 years now. Just give us back the islands, and until then, you know, no relationship, no peace treaty, nothing. And there was the Chinese attitude, which was a friendly attitude. Okay, we had territorial problems in the 70s, and China, instead of saying, okay, here is our position, we're going to stick to it, and no concession made, China promoted negotiation, friendly relationship, trade, and China got everything it wanted. Japan didn't get anything. We're still in the same situation with Japan. China got everything it wanted, and it benefited us in the long run. So you see these two attitudes to Russia. You know, if you treat Russians as humans, as Willy Brandt did, as General de Gaulle did, as China did, then you will reap the fruit of cooperation. If you pursue the same policy, which is now touted in the European Union and even the United States, like no concessions to Russia, you know, no trust to Russia, then the result will be a negative one because Russians will respond in the same way. This is the way we respond to outside pressures. You know, if you are a friend, you're going to have a friend in Russia. If you are an enemy, sorry, you're going to have a tough response from Russia.
1: Indeed, Alexander, if you look at China and Russia during the visit, they do press their, their shared attitudes in terms of foreign intervention, unilaterally intervention, including this, assassination of national leaders, abduction of national leaders, and then they also express a concern of the Japanese rearmament, for example. Now they are coming back to be basically trying to abandon their pacifist constitution as a concern for both China and Russia here. Tell us more about that, their attitudes toward this international development at a time of a growing, rising uncertainty here.
0: Yeah, well, speaking about global security, I must say that China and Russia are the two centers of gravity who represent the so-called world's majority as opposed to a global minority that seeks to preserve the unipolar world. And this is of utmost importance because given our potential that we have, territory, sizes of GDP, our economies in general and otherwise, it is high time that Russia and China take in their respective hands the future of mankind. As permanent members of the United Nations Security Council and as major nuclear allies, we have every chance to bring a new lease of life into multilateral institutions, for example, the United Nations and its subsidiary organs. And this is really extremely important for maintaining international peace and security, be it in Europe, in Eurasia, in the Middle East, and otherwise. Moreover, I would like just to say a few words about this visit. It is an official visit paid by Vladimir Putin. And according to a diplomatic protocol, it is the second most important in the hierarchy of type of visit. And as a result, we see that it is maybe less pompous and more focused on practical cooperation. As a result, during this visit already, we've seen the ceremony of signing of more than 40 bilateral agreements, ranging from the Declaration on Multipolarity, which serves exactly this purpose of maintaining peace and security, and different trade agreements in various domains, to, for example, the extension of visa-free regime for Russian and Chinese nationals traveling to both Russia and China until December 31st, 2027. So as you see, when we are talking about this very figure that of trade turnover that exceeds 240 billion, it is record high. Never ever had we such an amount of bilateral agreements. And amid sanctions that were imposed by the West against Russia, we see that China is a primary lifeline for our economy. It exports different machinery, cars, consumer electronics. Personally, myself, as a Russian citizen, I drive a Chinese car or use a Chinese mobile phone, and we see it and we take it for granted right now. The same applies to Russia. Russia is the main gas, oil, and coal supplier to China, which is extremely important amid an ongoing situation in the Middle East around Iran, or taking into consideration the situation in Venezuela, which were primary supports of gas and oil to China. Which is why these global and local and maybe national levels of cooperation are closely intertwined with one another, but yet, nevertheless, Russia and China bear a special responsibility for maintaining global peace and security.
1: Mm-hmm. Well, Xinsong, I would pick up what Alexander has said. If you look at the content of cooperation between the two sides, it's becoming more and more practical, and also it's specific. If you look at the numbers, for example, in China now, more than 185 universities in China, they offer Russian language teaching here, learning Russian, and also more than 100,000 Russian citizens study Chinese, with tens of thousands more Russians learning the language in China. I was in Moscow last year around this time. I met young people. I see their interest in learning Chinese. I know some of them are learning Chinese. And here, increasing number of Chinese students. They go to Moscow, go to other cities to further study in their pursuit of education there. A total of over 80,000 Chinese Russian students not studying in each other's country. So again, China has decided to extend a visa-free policy for Russian citizens until December 31st, end of 2027. That's really something. We are seeing a boosting tie, basically with people to people, students, you know, tourists, investment traders here.
2: Oh yeah, absolutely. I think education from both sides is very important because we're cultivating the next generation of young people who are going to be the hope of bilateral relations in the future, right? And so that really demands the young generation to learn each other, to understand each other by going to each other's country, either for traveling or for international education. And over the past few years, I've seen more Russian faces on my campus, and mm-hmm. I personally have the chance of teaching quite a number of Russian students who, to be frank, are very well educated in their undergraduate degrees. And so they came with very bright young men, and they were also very curious about China, which I really appreciate. I think they're going to be, very important in the next generation of young Russians who promote bilateral relations in the future. At the same time, I think the number of Chinese students going to study in Russia can further be boosted. Right now, we're seeing more Chinese students going to Russia for various reasons, but education can further be promoted. I think many Russian universities offer high quality education. So from the Chinese side, there needs to be more encouragement of Chinese students going over there. Tourism also is very important because that creates revenues and jobs, and as well as promoting bilateral understanding. So with the visa-free policy being extended, I think bilaterally, people-to-people exchange is going to further strengthen.
1: And Tom, of course, you know, as I said, I think it's cooperation is extensive, covering a variety of sectors. For example, space cooperation, the joint work between the two nations on the International Lunar Research Station, and also they are looking at cooperating in satellite navigation and ensure the complementarity of the GLONASS, Russia's space-based satellite navigation and positioning system, and the Chinese Beidou system. So this is interesting. And also globally, people are talking about the stable, sound relationship between Beijing and Moscow also provides stability, contributed to the order of the global community. As long as they are there, they are working together because of the importance of two countries. I mean, if you look at the BRICS, if you look at SCO, the Shanghai Cooperation Organization, so they are a force to be reckoned with.
4: Absolutely. This is the Russians and the Chinese share a strategic vision, which has to do with essentially directing the inevitable de-Westernization of our planet's economic and geopolitical structures. This is not something that the Chinese and the Russians set into motion. The United States and its allies and partners, its dependents, basically inherited the world after the Cold War ended. And within two decades, they did more damage to the system that they had created than any outsider ever could have hope to do. But here we are now in the 2020s, and the United States, which is still systemically the most powerful country militarily and economically, is also facing a very powerful rising economy in China. And with the Chinese and the Russians cooperating and bringing stability to the world, increasing amounts of countries are looking to the BRICS in order to find a safe haven from Western diktat, essentially, from being bludgeoned with financial or economic sanctions. The amount of damage that the U.S. has done to itself really is staggering. And in about 10, 20 years, when historians start writing about the blindness of American post-Cold War policies, I think this will come into greater focus. But organizations such as the BRICS, which will hold its annual meeting, by the way, this year in India, is one of those forums that is emerging as a para-Western global integration organization. And what the Russians and the Chinese are doing, and we saw this in Beijing, except that it, without the usual Trumpian fireworks, is that they are essentially establishing connectivity corridors that will bring the entire planet together. BRICS itself, by the way, is an organization that

0: of this joint declaration, and the Russians and the Chinese are essentially leading the world into a new period where the Western powers will continue to be players. They're not going anywhere, but they will no longer unilaterally and hegemonically set the rules by which the geopolitical and geoeconomic game is played. And when we look back at the meetings that Putin and Xi had held and that the BRICS nations, the summits that the BRICS nations have held, we will probably treat them as the plot points on a graph that points towards a multipolar era in human history.
1: Well, multipolar world indeed is rising, more equitable and more orderly multipolar world with China and Russia playing a leading role there. Well, on that, we come to the end of today's discussion. Many thanks to our guests.

0: From north to south, east to west, people in China are chasing their dreams and leaving their mark. Want to know how they beat the odds and made a difference? Footprints brings you the true life stories of their journeys.
1: Ever wondered what's actually going on in Africa through the perspective of an African? How are things really going between China and Africa? What's the narrative of this relationship? Well, get a perspective with China-Africa Talk. 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